that last track ended a little bit more abruptly than I thought it would. That was Orville Black and Papa Lionel. A track called Respect Your Freedom on the Drum and Bass Productions label. Killer rhythm on that one. You're listening to a show called Beautiful Music. I'm your host, DNA. Away from my desk today, this is a pre-recorded show. Hopefully, the music that I have picked at this juncture fits nicely into the day that this show is being broadcast. Only time will tell. You can still text in and reach possibly me or somebody else at the station via the DJ text line. The number for that is 971-220-5979, 971-220-KXRY.

the next track that's coming up, in case you were wondering what the heck is he doing there. Putting on a record by Lizzie Mercier Desclos entitled Mambo Nassau. We're going to listen to a track called Slipped Disc coming up in just a few seconds here on a show called Beautiful Music, courtesy of X-Ray FM. Stick around.

This is a track called Lost Tribe off the album Lost Tribe by Power Man, featuring some contribution on cello by Arthur Russell. Piano's Peter Schott. This is a show called Beautiful Music. I'm your host, DNA. Coming at you from the wonderful airwaves, the FM transmissions of X-Ray FM. I'm away from my desk today, so this is a pre-recorded episode. Could still try to get in touch. I might be able to monitor the text line. Somebody else will see it for sure. Following text line number 971-220-5979. Up next, we have African Brothers Dance Band International. Track called Ofi Nwansena from an album released in 1970. Stay tuned.

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I'm your host, DNA, coming at you over the airwaves of X-Ray FM here in Portland, Oregon. 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
4: Ladies and gentlemen, there are seven acknowledged wonders of the world. You are about to witness the eighth.

and the optima for reproduction of the auditory phenomena presented here range from setting the audio gain at maximum and disconnecting the speakers versus setting the audio gain at minimum and maintaining the speakers in the circuit. As is customary with other forms of sensory type experience, truth lies midway between the two extremes. It's time for Beats and Pieces.

Starting out, as we do here on Beats and Pieces on X-Ray FM, with something featuring Wayne Shorter. We heard Wayne Shorter from his days working with Miles Davis. Miles Davis and Wayne Shorter working with the rhythm section of Herbie Hancock, Ron Carter, and Tony Williams. A song composed by Wayne Shorter called Water Babies. It's also the title of the album, recorded in 1967. And interestingly, many of the songs that Wayne Shorter composed, which were originally recorded by Miles Davis, Wayne Shorter never made his own recordings of those tunes. But in this instance, 2 years after the sessions for Miles Davis's album Water Babies, Wayne Shorter made an album called Supernova, on which he recorded his own versions of three of those tunes. And Wayne's own versions are quite different. From the album Supernova, here's Wayne Shorter's look at his tune, Water Babies.

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0: another one of those situations where one thing led to another, and that set went on much longer than I'd originally intended. We began with Wayne Shorter from his album called Supernova and his composition called Water Babies. Unusual configuration on that one. In addition to Wayne Shorter, two guitar players, John McLaughlin and Sonny Chirac, and two drummers, Jack DeJohnette and Chick Corea, making a rare appearance on drums. Then we heard another one from the new album from Kiefer, the album called Memory Bomb. Brazilian singer Maria Betania after that from her album called Canto do Pajé, Song of the Shaman. And a beautiful arrangement by Hermeto Pascoal of the song Tomara. Then from South Korea, we heard a track from the new album from Lee Nalchi, a song called Tiger is Coming. Lee Nalchi, a very interesting band, a quartet of traditional Korean singers, two women and two men, in addition to two bassists and drums. Composer Steve Reich just turned 90 a couple of days ago. After Lee Nalchi, we heard cellist Maya Beiser playing the Steve Reich composition called Cello Counterpoint. And then from a new album by a group calling themselves Trio Imagination, three outstanding musicians, pianist David Varelas, bassist Reggie Workman, and drummer Andrew Cyril. And we heard a song composed by David Varelas called Petalo. And then a beautiful composition by Kenji Bunch from a new album of works he composed entitled Cookbook. We heard James Shields playing the clarinet, Kenji Bunch playing viola, and pianist Monica Ahuchi. Work by Kenji Bunch called Drift. And we just heard flutist Daniela Mars from a film score she composed for a documentary about Ukrainian artist Halina Andrushenko. Daniela Mars' album entitled Protected. And we heard her playing contrabass flute on a piece called Dark Sky Lullaby. Right now we're listening to Bonobo from his album called Distance in Static. 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

It's Domi and J.D. Beck winding up another set with a boatload of great music. We began just after the top of the hour with the new single from Jared Lawson, a song called Midas Touch, beautifully produced track, also featuring Swatkins, the undisputed king of the talk box. And from there, Alice Coltrane from her album World Galaxy, and we heard the song Galaxy and Satya Dhananda. Then Ganavia from her album called Daughter of a Temple and her look at Alice Coltrane's great tune Journey in Satya Dhananda. And then we heard a song that made use of the bass line from Alice Coltrane's Journey in Satya Dhananda, a track from this fascinating album recently released by singer Magali Sare, the album called Descasada. It's a set of songs from all over the place depicting women having to contend with forced or arranged marriages. The song we heard from Eastern Slovakia and is actually the song that sparked this entire project. As has almost always been the case and is still so in many parts of the world, when a daughter married, she would have to go live with the groom's family, whether they lived in the same village or the next one over or somewhere else altogether. In this instance, a Slovak bride is bidding farewell to her homeland, and she doesn't know if she'll ever see her family again. In terms of the typically days-long wedding ceremony, this song corresponds to the wedding eve, that moment for the bride on her final night as a single woman. Joining Magali Sare on that one was the Bruckner Choir of Barcelona. And then we heard another track from this forthcoming album by producer Abase, digging into his Hungarian roots, the song we heard called Learning Sorrow. Guitarist Wolfgang Mutschpiel after that, from his recent release featuring his chamber trio, Wolfgang playing guitar along with Mario Rahm playing trumpet and Colin Vallon playing piano. We heard a composition by Wolfgang Mutschpiel called Vevey for the town in Switzerland on the north shore of Lake Geneva. And then from Latvia, wonderful singer Liva Dumpa, beautiful song that's also the title tune from her recording called Toskats or Spyglass. Then a new single from Reservoir, working with guitarist Gregory Ullmann, a song called Fourth Cloud. And then Petter Eld and his band Coma Saxo from their album Post Coma. We heard a song called Om Coma Hema. Then a Bach prelude performed on accordion by Ricardo Sentazzo. And then the latest single from the forthcoming album from Genevieve Artadi, the album to be called GVA. The single we heard called There's Always a Dream Come True. And we just heard Domi and J.D. Beck from their amazing album recently released, the album called Who Asked, the song we heard called Out of Sync. My name's Stephen Cantor. Very glad to have been with you for this edition of Beats and Pieces here on X-Ray FM. Be sure to stay tuned for On the Corner with the righteous Bob Hamm. And we're continuing to honor the centennial anniversary this year of the births of both John Coltrane and Miles Davis. We'll be ending Beats and Pieces with a song by either Miles or Train, and then On the Corner we'll begin with a song by the other. Here's John Coltrane letting it rip on his tune Countdown. Thanks so very much.

0: A dancer in a skate bowl lit by table lamps. 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

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Our radio is yours, DJ Bob Ham. Here as I am every Tuesday from 10 to midnight with 2 hours of jazz from around the world. We are continuing our centenary celebrations of Miles Davis and John Coltrane. I say we, me, myself, and Stephen Cantor, who hosts Beats and Pieces, the show before mine. He ends his show with one of the two artists, and I start with the other. As he ended with some Coltrane this evening, I started with some Miles Davis. A nice, long, live recording of Miles and his band at the Cellar Door in Washington, D.C. in December of 1970, a track called What I Say. On this recording, he was playing with Jack DeJohnette on drums, Michael Henderson on bass, Keith Jarrett playing that Fender Rhodes, John McLaughlin on guitar, Gary Bartz on saxophone, and of course the man himself, Miles Davis. Start getting yourself ready now. Our fall fun drive is right around the corner. We kick off on the 16th of October. This is the best way to support your favorite Portland radio station. So mark that on your calendar. Get ready to throw some support towards X-Ray, towards shows like this, towards programming that you're not going to get anywhere else on the dial here in Portland, October 16th. Going to move on to some new music now from a forthcoming album by the incredible, multi-talented, multifaceted artist Damon Locks, performing with the chamber music collective Decomposed. They have an album coming out called Dawning on the Great International Anthem label. Again, that's out December 4th. The first single from this album is out today. It is called We Stay Beginning. And let's hear that right here. On the Corner, right here on X-Ray FM. Stay tuned.

as illuminating to the mind as it is to the nose, as it is to the lungs. Fortify, divide, divide, divide, divide.

You just heard the fantastic pianist and composer Sylvie Courvoisier with her new quartet, Amalthea. Album of the same name, Amalthea, is out on November 13th on Pyroclastic Records. That's Sylvie with vibraphonist Patricia Brennan, bassist Thomas Morgan, and drummer Dan Weiss. I think I've played something else from this album on the show in the past, but we heard King of Hearts from that one, the latest single. Prior to that, something from another international anthem release. I played one to start the set. This one is Josh Johnson's Animative, his first album as a solo artist. That is out on the 23rd of this month. We heard the track Mill from that one. We're going to move now into some music from a fantastic ensemble led by the guitarist Jakob Bro. And from a recording made in late 2023 at the Village Recording in Copenhagen. This is Bro with bassist Larry Grenadier, drummer Jorge Rossi, and Charles Lloyd on saxophone and flutes. We're going to hear a track from this called Prayer right here on the Corner, right here on X-Ray FM. Stay tuned.

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classic recording there from saxophonist Clifford Jordan from his long out-of-print live album Night of the Mark 7, recorded in Paris in 1975, being re-released later this month by the great Time Traveler Recordings label, led by Zev Feldman. We heard the track One for Amos from that one. That one also features pianist Cedar Walton and bass player Sam Jones and drummer Billy Higgins. Prior to that, something from the drummer Brandon Sanders from the title track, I should say, for his new album, The Game Changer, which drops on the 30th of this month through Savant Records. Features a fantastic ensemble, including vibraphonist Warren Wolf, saxophonist Stacy Dillard, and trumpeter Jeremy Pelt. And in that set, we also heard something from the guitarist Rory Green from his debut album, another title track, Moments Brighter Than the Sun. The album is out on the 20th of November through Gondwana Records. Let's move into some music now. I think I've played something from this before on the show. This is the multi-instrumentalist Cohen Holtkamp, who's best known for his work in the duo Mountains. And he has a solo album out this Friday called Nightlife. Let's hear a new single from this one called Moons Adrift, right here on the Corner, right here on X-Ray FM. Stay tuned.

pianist Louis Dura there, a San Francisco-based musician. From his recently released album Mood Music, we heard the first track from that one called About the Same. Prior to that, we heard Migiwa Miyajima's The Sax Project 1 is the name of the album. We heard a track from that called Sunset Embrace. We also heard Brandon Seabrook, the great guitar player, from his recently released album Utility Modern, with a track called Document and Tapestry. We're heading towards the end of my time here on X-Ray FM, at least for this week. I'll be back again on Tuesday, October, what did that be, the 13th, starting at 10 p.m. Hope you tune in then. I'm going to leave you with a long piece from Satoko Fujii's Orchestra Nagoya from their recently released album Korakara. Played part four of this few weeks back. We're going to hear the first part of this live recording from this large ensemble made up of, I believe, student musicians for the most part that she has been overseeing. So let's give this a listen right here on the corner, right here on X-Ray FM. Thanks for listening.

0: As you were recording this, saying we got to recreate this on stage, did you keep it within those confines?
1: No, we just went for it.
2: We went off.
1: We did not make the record according to how it would represent it live.
2: I mean, one of the main reasons was because we hadn't played live before. Before the same week the record was being released was the same that week we played our first live show.
0: Let me get this right. You had not road tested these two
2: as a group. No.
0: Yeah. Okay.
2: No, not at all.
3: 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More information at ThimbleberryCollaborativeFarm.org.
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I don't know why I can't speak. 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Radio is yours. I was doing so good till I stopped speaking. All right, well, this is the Hear Music. This is DJ Breakfast here to bring you another unusual assortment of records, recordings, and whatever I want to play for you. We started this day off with Gavin Bryars' Cello Concerto. It's Cello Concerto's Farewell to Philosophy. That was part four from that. And then we had a little John White, who's also connected to Gavin Bryars and Obscure Records, and that was Son of Gothic Chord. And I'm going to play a little Benoit Poulliard and Sean Curtis Patrick from their Avocationals album, which is a tribute to the great lost ships of the Great Lakes from the region I grew up in. So enjoy, and we'll play some other stuff like more Gavin Bryars, more Benoit Poulliard, maybe some Drew McDonald, Kaylee Malone album, and brought another couple treats in for us. So stay tuned. Hear Music. Here you go. Avocationals.

Hello, welcome back to Hair Music. That was a little Irma, which is a sort of opera put together by Gavin Bryars and Fred Orton from work by the painter Tom Phillips. He did the cover of Another Green World. That's probably where you know from, all you people of good taste. And for that, and that was the overture. Introduction, a little bit of the aria, and we start that set out with Eagle's Cliff and Cabot from Avocationals by Benoit Bolliard and Sean Curtis Patrick. And next up, the Kelly Malone Drew McDonald album, which is great, which I'm finally getting around to playing on this show. But so here we go, Withdrawn into the Source, and then I have some other stuff, some Benoit put. Pouliard and Wednesday Knutson to play. So stay tuned to Hair Music.

Hello, welcome back to the Hear Music. Sorry about that pause there. I pressed the wrong button, and thankfully, nothing too bad happened. All right, that was Devotees of a Solar Cell from A Magic Whistle from the Great Solar Cell album. Very recommended by me. And A Little Conversations, Open Field by Wednesday Knutson from her great album, Atrium, also very recommended. Both of those will probably come back to this show at some point because they're both wonderful. And speaking of wonderful, we had a little Benoit Poirier from Gospel, from his hymnal album, which is also wonderful. No offense to Tom and his music. And then Callie Drew McDonald with Withdrawn into the Source. Sorry, that's out. And we'll end this hour with a little Rothko Chapel by the great Morton Feldman. And I'll catch you next week. Love you. And stay tuned for X-Ray. Love you. Bye.

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1: An artist's duty, as far as I'm concerned, is to reflect the times. I think that is true of painters, sculptors, poets, musicians. 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That, to me, is my duty. 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
0: Get up in the morning at 5:45. 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
1: There we go.
0: Can you hear yourself now?
1: I can hear myself now.
0: This episode 239. Right?
1: Yeah, episode 239. Chance of Wolves.
0: Cantaloupe.
1: Big special guest in the building.
0: What's up, Ricky Powell?
2: Oh, Dip. What'd it be?
1: It's been a minute, Rick. What's going on?
2: No, I've been hustling on the boulevard. Just trying to, like, you know, sell all my old tube socks.
1: Yeah.
2: It's a tough hustle.
0: How's the art fair game? How's
2: good.
0: That art fair? You had a booth over there?
2: Very good. A lot of nice people coming up to me, you know, complimenting my work, but no sales. It's tough out there.
1: Yeah.
2: So...
0: Really? Not, you had such a good sales pitch. You was like, I saw you being gregarious and...
2: I made two unexpected sales. That's the name of the game. When you least expect it.
0: Yeah, exactly.
2: That's the law of the universe.
1: Your sales pitch was, you look like an art buyer.
0: Yeah, you said... There's like some like, you know, like...
2: Oh, shit,
0: you know what I mean? Mature women.
2: Yeah.
0: And you were like...
1: You look like an art buyer.
0: Yeah.
2: You know, it's flattering.
1: Yeah. That was good. That's a compliment, right?
2: Yeah.
0: That would work outside of the art fair context, too, maybe.
1: Yeah.
0: Like, it could be a cold call.
2: So, I'm over here because you guys, first of all, it was a beautiful, pleasant surprise of running into you guys there. You were DJing, of course.
1: Likewise. Jeez.
2: And I love that you gave me an opportunity to be part of a book that you're going to be publishing.
0: Yeah.
2: A bunch of knickknacks, intellectual knickknacks.
0: Yeah, we're putting together some intellectual
1: That's
0: knickknacks.
1: That's the title now.
0: Yeah. Episode 1, Intellectual Knickknacks.
1: Knickknacks. Yeah,
2: love that.
1: That's good. Subtitle.
0: Yeah.
1: Subheading.
2: Yeah, so I'm glad I came over. I pulled some, like, stuff special to me.
1: Right, and we're honored to have that, your stuff, man.
2: Dude,
1: that just
2: please.
1: We were just, like, saying, it kicked the book into, like, a new realm of quality.
2: Really?
1: Yeah,
2: thank
1: man.
2: You.
1: I'm so excited about it. We got a lot of cool people involved, and it's cool how different everybody is and how what everyone thinks to give us is so different, so...
2: Yes.
1: It's going to be awesome.
2: It's like a nice minestrone soup.
1: Right.
0: Mm-hmm.
2: Many different ingredients, exotic ingredients.
1: Yeah, a gumbo, a jambalaya.
2: Yes. There you go, see?
1: Yeah. Always thinking.
2: Hold see? On. You're playing ping pong with intellectual creative thoughts.
0: Wait, are you going to Brooklyn right now?
2: Yeah,
0: I didn't think you did that.
1: Have you ever been there before?
2: For my man, Petey Rivera, I do. He's my Burt Bacharach.
0: Right.
2: On,
0: what's the guy's? What's the other guy's name? What's the
2: Oh, He's Hal David?
0: Yeah.
2: We make mixtapes together. We are going to make an... We are working on an extended version of the latest mixtape we coagulated on.
1: What's the title of that mixtape?
2: It's called, thank you for asking, Professor Puffington and the Invisible Jazz Cigarette.
1: Mm-hmm.
2: It's like 2 hours and 30 minutes now. I mean, y'all can Google it. Or you can Google Ricky Powell mixtapes and it'll
1: Google
2: be on there and you can listen off SoundCloud. But this is a special one because it's like, you know, get stoned genre.
0: Yeah.
2: So this one's it's already 2 hours and 30 minutes, but we're going to make it 4 hours and 20 minutes.
1: Jesus
0: double it up,
2: and release it on April 20th, 420.
0: Get it?
2: Get it?
1: I got it.
2: Dug it.
1: All right, then.
2: So on that thought, I got to walk up First Avenue and jump on the L and go to Willieburg.
1: So look out for the look out for the Professor Puffington's
0: and look
1: invisible
0: out for
1: jazz cigarette redux.
2: Ooh, fancy.
0: And look out for Ricky Powell walking around Willieburg in like half an hour.
1: Yeah. Look out for Ricky Powell on the L train in about 15 minutes.
2: May I say, Kenan, your beard is looking very Shakespearean.
1: Oh, cool.
0: Yeah,
1: okay. That's what we're going with? Shakespearean? You're holding it
2: Hell's
1: down.
2: Angels meets...
1: get that Sharpay, you see?
2: Oh, Dip. All right, Cray.
0: Yeah.
1: Thank
2: Kenan,
1: you.
2: Kenan, love
1: if
2: you guys.
1: If that's a compliment, I thank you.
2: Yeah, of course.
1: All right.
2: Yeah.
1: Cool.
2: Sure, man. Of course. All right, have fun. Chances with Wolves rules. I'm on your D-op.
0: Ricky Powell, ladies and gentlemen.
1: Ricky Powell, everybody. Peace, Rick. Yo, Chance of Wolves Radio, East Village Radio.

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Jesse Fuller plays a 12-string guitar. Living Leadbelly. Guitar and a harmonica too. Electric. Also has a kind of a 5-string bass-like thing on the floor.

Now it's jazz. 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One mad brunette at the bar, drunk with her boys. One strange chick I remember from somewhere, wearing a simple skirt with pockets. Her hands in there. Short haircut, slouched, talking to everybody. Up and down the stairs they come. The bartenders are the regular band of Jack and the heavenly drummer who looks up in the sky with blue eyes, with a beard. He's wailing beer caps of bottles and jamming at the cash register, and everything is going to the beat. It's the beat generation. It's Bayat. It's the beat to keep. It's the beat of the heart. It's being beat and down in the world and like old-time lowdown and like in ancient civilizations, the slave boatmen rowing galleys to a beat and servants spinning pottery to a beat. The faces. There's no face to compare with Jack Mingers, who's up on the bandstand now with a colored trumpeter who outblows him wild and dizzy, but Jack's face overlooking all the heads and smoke. He has a face that looks like everybody you've ever known and seen on the street in your time. Sweet face. Hard to describe. Sad eyes, cruel lips, expectant gleam, swaying to the beat, tall, majestical. Waiting in front of the drugstore. A face like Hunky's in New York. Hunky, whom you'll see on Times Square, somnolent and alert. Sad, sweet, dark, holy. Just out of jail. Martyred. Tortured by sidewalks. Starved for sex and companionship.

0: how to explain how much we love you. 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
1: What's the dairy body? It's the legendary, the cool, the DJ, the veteran.

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Always using flowery language. 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

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So close the book. The Courier, run by Steve, is a paper wearing a sunbonnet. Drive the cattle through that silver wall. Tell ladies to their hearse. Out in the sun. That ought to do it. Till Mexican dry gulcher finds Red Wing in the shack and Quatiutles menstruate. Old horses next by broken fences. Cotton's gone rust. I guess the gang got shot. Kid dreamed you're in the lead. April 1958, Northport.

anywhere, man, 'cause I'm there. 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Like some chick once in And the Panda Rug, so I go the bit. I come down, man, in the middle of this big piece of U.S. government. Like I'm in polar bear land. Like Sourdough says, if you're gonna be a bear, be a big grizzly, daddy-o. So I figure I shoot my baby a bear if she digs one. But this bear, see, he's got no eyes for being bug, much less being a rug. No how. Looks for a while like I'll be playing the rug bit in the bear's pan. Man, like I'm not dragged with this thing. I'm not brought down. I'm thinking maybe I'd better cool this bear and get to see some of this new year. You know what I mean? It's like you're alive, man, and you like it that way. So I tell this bear, let me take your laundry. I'm the laundry man. I say, let me have your thread. I say, square bear, give me your fur coat. It's cold up here. And that bear, he looks at me and say, you want me to show you everything? And he do, man, he do, and he's all teeth and gums, see? It started out like this leg is bugging my pad. This pretty tells me it's got no class, something's missing. Something's missing, I ponder, like man after a smash a couple of days before. Something's missing, she comes on like warped wax, like a demented disc she's making this bit. So what's missing that bugs you, little one, I ask her. Bear rug, she tells me. Like, wow, bear rug. But I dig this chicken, and when she comes on with this look like if you had a bear rug, it'd be good for something besides walking on, I'm thinking, crazy kiddo, like you know, I tell her, this I'll pick up tomorrow. Like maybe tonight we could pretend we got this Andy-Pandy rug. Like four corners she looks and says, polar bear. Too much, little one, I tell her. Polar bear, she says. This kid's got a thing about polar bears, man. No way to get her off this kid. So, like I get the bear, no more bug, I got the rug. She's happy, she digs the thing, it's a great kick. But the point is, this New Year's thing, it's a good show. It's a thing to get a man thinking about resolutions. Like when New Year's comes swinging in, you ought to start thinking about fixing up your pad. Like getting a gig. Like, oh, you know, all the Mickey Mouse things that fly in checkerboards, Dave. Like... Say, what's that sound? Say, man, what's happening? Like, dig that music. They got what it takes. That noise really flips me. Acquaintance are forgotten.

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Hello, everybody. 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

must carry the bodies of their children

Hawkins.

That was a group called the Hooterville Trolley with their only known recording, No Silver Bird. I could be wrong about that, but nevertheless, that is the intel I have here at X-Ray HQ. You also heard Silver Apples off of their iconic self-titled debut album. Fun fact, that song No Silver Bird and that Silver Apples song Program both came out in 1968. I wonder if those two groups were in cahoots, but either way, it's pretty insane what they accomplished in 1968. You heard the brainchild of Jean-Pierre Massier, a group called Visitors, and you heard Brian Eno off Taking Tiger Mountain. This is Ramaphone. 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

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That's off the soundtrack to a film called Libra. You also heard some Quasi. Been digging some Quasi lately, one of Portland's finest. You also heard Television Personalities, The Room at the Top of the Stairs. I love that song. I love that group. This is Ramaphone. 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Right now, little King Tubby.

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0: loving you on Monday nights. Baby, you're still my sweet 16. And baby, that means you're my dream. 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

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This is a remote broadcast tonight, so I can't respond to your text, but I do get to see them, and I love seeing them. So let me know how you're doing out there. Okay, I'm going to really talk as minimal to maybe none on this episode and just let this mix of jams flow. In the background right now, we've got Dr. J.K. Sutherland, not his real name. His real name was Hagop Lufti, or Hayop Lufti. He was born in present-day Turkey. He's Armenian and had the most crazy life. I'll try and put up his bio somewhere in the listing here. Unbelievable life. But he picked up oud at the age of 12, somehow made his way to the U.S. after a lot of hardship, and was a janitor. He mowed lawns, kind of like my story. And then he ended up becoming a doctor. And he spent his days in Flint, Michigan, and he changed his name to Dr. James Sutherland to kind of avoid racism in the U.S. Incredible musician and incredible document here. He made a double LP of his all his oud work. He's also a great violinist too. True tribute to this amazing immigrant who went by Dr. J.K. Sutherland. I don't know what else we're going to get into tonight. I know we're going to head to Turkey next with Cem Karaca. And we're going to be all over the place. Keep your eyes peeled for a heavy Johnny Winter at some point. And you're going to hear Ronnie James Dio's voice at some point. Maybe off his work with his pre-Sabbath band, Elf. Not sure where else to go. It's going to be a heavy one like last week, so stay with us. All right, let's head east. Radio Zero.

none other than Ronnie James Dio on vocals there. Band Elf, tunes, Gambler. Before that, we had Ace Kelford Stand doing Gravy Booby Jam. And before that, it's a real song name there. And before that, we had kind of the proto architecture of Cheap Trick, a band called Fuse. It's a tune called Permanent Resident. And then also from the Midwest, maybe Minneapolis area, a band called White Wing, doing a tune Harbinger. And that they only had one album, but they were active from about 68 to 76. Should have been a lot bigger. Good songs there. And from Japan, we had Yonin Bayashi doing tune Ishoku Sokohatsu. And before that, we had the Blue Stars from New Zealand, and then Cem Karaca from Turkey. Okay, I'm just going to tell you what you're going to hear here, and then I'm going to drop out for the rest of the set here. You're going to hear from Johnny Winter next. This is a tune called Guess I'll Go Away. And then it's going to be a band called Dockdale, I think from France. And Climax, which is Latin American, but I can't place where at this moment. Sorry, this is a rushed show. I'm trying to scramble for the crew today. And then after that, you can hear Figures of Light, Pop Messina, The Dog That Bit People. And I got to say, that is one of the greatest band names ever and the greatest song titles ever, The Monkey and the Sailor. Then you hear from Timberjack, and then you can hear from the Collectors. And that's going to close us out. Thank you for listening tonight.

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I'm DJ Cosmic Edward. The program until 8, searching for the sound. This morning, searching for the sound of classic and groovy 1960s soul jazz. I picked up a Lonnie Smith record recently and thought to myself, I haven't played a soul jazz show since I can't remember. So here we go. Opening with the great Herbie Mann. The track is Coming Home Baby. This is from his album Herbie Mann at the Village Gate, released on the Atlantic record label in 1962, recorded in 1961. Let's get groovy this morning with some soul jazz here on X-Ray FM, where Black Lives Matter and where radio is yours.

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That is X-Ray FM. I'm DJ Cosmic Edward. The program Until 8 is searching for the sound this morning. We're searching for the sound on vinyl, of course, of soul jazz, groovy sounds from the 1960s. Playing behind me right now, guitarist Freddie Robinson with his track Rita. This is from his album The Coming Atlantis, released on Pacific Jazz in 1969. Joe Sample of the Crusaders is on piano. Paul Humphrey is on drums. Before that, we heard Richard Groove Holmes doing his version of the jazz standard Dahoud. That was from his album Soul Message, released on the Prestige label in 1965. That is an album that used to belong to the great singer, songwriter, and legend Michael Hurley. Before that, we heard Quincy Jones and his orchestra doing their version of the Edwin Hawkins track, Oh Happy Day. That was from Quincy Jones' album Walking in Space, released on the CTI record label in 1969. And at the top of the set, Coming Home Baby by Herbie Mann from his album Herbie Mann at the Village Gate, released on Atlantic in 1962. We're going to be grooving with 60s soul jazz all the way through to 8 this morning here on X-Ray FM, where Black Lives Matter, where radio is yours.

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That is X-Ray FM. I'm DJ Cosmic Edward. The program until 8 is Searching for the Sound this morning. Searching for the Sound on vinyl, as always, of 1960s soul jazz. Some of the grooviest jazz recordings made in the history of that monumental genre. Playing behind me right now on tenor saxophone is the great Don Wilkerson. The track is Dem Tambourines. This is from Wilkerson's album Preach Brother, released on Blue Note in 1962 with Grant Green on guitar, Sonny Clark on piano, Mitch Warren on bass, and Billy Higgins on drums. Oh my God. Before that, we heard an orchestrated track. It was a cover of Miles Davis's Milestones. The solos in there were Jimmy Smith on organ and Wes Montgomery on guitar. That track was from the album Further Adventures of Jimmy and Wes, released on the Verve record label in 1969. Before that, another orchestrated track. The track was Stompin' Room Only. On organ, you heard Ray Charles. The track was from the Ray Charles album Genius Plus Soul Equals Jazz, released on the Impulse record label in 1961. That album made extra special by arrangements by Quincy Jones and Ralph Burns. And before that, on organ, Babyface Willette with his track Face to Face from his album Face to Face, released on Blue Note in 1961, with Fred Jackson on tenor, Grant Green on guitar, and Ben Dixon on drums. Dorothy Ashby behind me. Let's keep it groovy here on X-Ray FM, where Black Lives Matter and where radio is yours.

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I'm DJ Cosmic Edward. I've come to the end of my run on the wheels of steel this morning on my program Searching for the Sound. This morning we've been searching for the sound of ultra-cool 1960s soul jazz, closing out with one of the kings of 60s soul jazz, Dr. Lonnie Smith, here covering the Beatles' Eleanor Rigby. This is from his album Turning Point, released on Blue Note 1969. The lineup here is insane. Melvin Sparks on guitar, Leo Morris on drums, Benny Maupin on tenor sax, Lee Morgan on trumpet, and Julian Priester on trombone. Before that, the track was Buster Brown, performed by Stanley Turrentine and his wife at the time, Shirley Scott. Turrentine, of course, on tenor sax, Scott on organ. That was from their album Common Touch, released on Blue Note 1968. And at the top of the set, Dorothy Ashby with her track Action Line from her album Afro Harping, released on the Cadet record label in 1968. She plays on that album with an ensemble who called themselves the Soul Vibrations. That's what I have for you this morning, but I promise I'll be back next Saturday morning searching for the sound here on X-Ray FM, where Black Lives Matter, where radio is yours.

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1: On the morning of October 7th, my world collapsed. My beloved parents, Bila and Jacobi, were among the first victims of the Hamas attack at Netiv Asara. 2 days later, gathered in grief, our family made a conscious choice to reject vengeance.
0: Israelis and Palestinians are marking the third anniversary of October 7th. Israelis are holding vigils for victims of the Hamas attack, while in Gaza the day is seen as the beginning of Israel's genocide. We'll speak to Israeli peace activist Maoz Inan. His parents were killed 3 years ago. We'll also get a report from Gaza.
2: The worst 3 years that have passed in our lives. There is no life, no living, no food, no basic necessities of life. We wait for water from 5 to 10 o'clock. And we are living in the streets, homeless, tired, worn out. I mean, a life worse than this? We are not living, my friend. We are dead in Gaza.
0: Plus, Al Jazeera analyst Marwan Bashara, author of a new book, 12 Days That Shook the Middle East, Origins of a Genocide. All that and more coming up. Welcome to Democracy Now!, democracynow.org, The War and Peace Report. I'm Amy Goodman. Israel's marking 3 years since the Hamas-led surprise attack, October 7, 2023, that killed almost 1,200 people, with 251 Israelis and foreign nationals taken hostage. In southern Israel, mourners gathered near Kibbutz Chaim to commemorate hundreds of people who were killed and abducted at the Nova Music Festival. During a moment of silence, the booms of Israeli airstrikes on the nearby Gaza Strip could be heard ringing out. Ahead of today's anniversary, Israeli Prime Minister Benjamin Netanyahu presided over a state memorial ceremony in Jerusalem for the more than 800 civilians killed in the October 7th attacks. He did not address reports. He ignored warnings that Hamas had been planning a major operation. His speech was interrupted by a bereaved father, Yaakov Godo, whose son Tom was killed in the attacks.
3: You didn't protect my son on October 7th. You didn't protect 1,200 people who were murdered in one day on October 7th. Shame, disgrace.
0: In Gaza, Israeli forces killed at least three Palestinians today. Among the dead, Nimer Barbak, a 16-year-old child shot in the head by Israeli soldiers east of Khan Yunis, and Mohammed Tamous, a civil defense rescue worker who died of wounds from an Israeli airstrike near Kamel Adwan Hospital. Israel's killed over 74,000 Palestinians in Gaza since Hamas's surprise attack on Israel 3 years ago. Several governments, human rights organizations, and scholarly bodies, including the International Association of Genocide Scholars, have accused Israel of committing genocide in Gaza. According to the UN, as of September, 94% of Gaza's population remain in urgent need of shelter and basic household assistance, while 65% of households were living in tents or makeshift shelters. We'll have more on this story later in the broadcast. Yemen's Saudi-backed government says Houthi militias fired drones and missiles at the Aden International Airport, targeting a passenger terminal, striking a runway just minutes before a flight from Cairo was due to land. Elsewhere, Saudi officials said they'd intercepted a missile fired by Houthis north of the Saudi capital, Riyadh. This comes amidst a counteroffensive by Saudi-backed Yemeni government forces seeking to retake all remaining Houthi-held territory, including Yemen's capital, Sana'a. In the United States, Democratic Senator Chris Murphy of Connecticut said the Pentagon denied him access to Al Udeid Air Base in Qatar during a visit to the Middle East. His failed attempt came after Defense Secretary Pete Hegseth signed a directive restricting travel to the area earlier this year. Senator Murphy claimed he was denied access as part of the Trump administration's effort to conceal the true cost of the U.S.-Israeli war on Iran.
4: I have been to the Middle East probably a dozen times at least while I have been a member of Congress. I have never, ever been denied access to military facilities. This is part of a coordinated, deliberate campaign by the Department of Defense to try to hide the consequences and the true cost of this war.
0: In France, more than 250,000 people marched in over 40 cities Tuesday. It was the largest turnout yet in demonstrations that began more than 2 weeks ago when high school students started blockading their schools. The students are protesting staff shortages, crowded classrooms, and rundown buildings. Labor unions joined in support, along with parents, teachers, and university students. Paris had the biggest march, about 56,000 people, according to the Interior Ministry. Prime Minister Sebastien Lecornu said at least 215 teenagers and 85 school staff have been hurt in clashes with police, calling it, quote, the heaviest toll in decades paid by the school system, unquote. This is a middle school science teacher in Strasbourg.
5: This situation has been deteriorating for years and always at an accelerated pace. And now to see so many demonstrations, so many mobilizations appearing like this everywhere, it clearly shows that there is a general awareness with our living conditions worsening in France.
0: There are calls for a general mobilization across France on October 17th. Spain's government's approved two housing decrees rejected by Parliament last week, which prompted Prime Minister Pedro Sanchez to call a snap election. The housing package approved Tuesday caps rents, temporarily halts evictions, and restricts companies from buying homes. The housing measures follow demonstrations in Barcelona that turned violent as tens of thousands of people took to the streets to protest the eviction of an 87-year-old woman, Mari Carmen, from her lifelong home in Madrid. She had lived there for over 70 years. This is a woman affected by a possible eviction.
6: Make no mistake, if that Mari Carmen business hadn't happened and there weren't so many journalists here, I'd already be out on the effing street in the rain, I swear to you.
0: In Tennessee, Krista Pike has reportedly regained consciousness after surviving a botched execution last week. According to her attorneys, the death row prisoner is off a ventilator and speaking from a hospital bed, where she remains handcuffed and shackled as she recovers from two injections of pentobarbital meant to kill her. Her prognosis remains unclear. Her lawyers say she faces a long road to recovery. Tennessee Republican Governor Bill Lee has ordered an independent review of Pike's failed execution and canceled the only other scheduled execution of the year. Death penalty abolitionists have called on Governor Lee to commute Krista Pike's death sentence. The Pentagon scheduled the execution of 2009 Fort Hood attacker Nidal Hassan by firing squad on December 3rd, marking the first military execution since 1945. President Trump has approved Hegseth's order. Cornell University trustees announced Tuesday former Deputy Attorney General Sally Yates will investigate how the university handles sexual misconduct complaints. Yates's appointment follows outrage and protest over Cornell's response to a complaint from a woman known only as Jane Doe, who alleged she was gang raped by multiple Chi Phi fraternity brothers after being pressured into drinking and taking drugs. No criminal charges have been filed. Jane Doe sued the university, seven former students, and the fraternity last month, alleging Cornell failed to protect her and punish the accused students. Members of the Cornell University Faculty Senate have introduced a resolution for a vote of no confidence in administrators over their handling of the case. There are also growing calls for Cornell University's president to step down. Paramount Skydance has completed its $111 billion takeover of Warner Brothers Discovery. The combined company will be called Skydance, made up of film studios, streaming services, broadcast and cable TV, sports channels and news outlets, CNN and CBS News, along with HBO. With the deal now complete, CEO David Ellison will receive $150 million payday, making him a billionaire. Ellison's father, Larry Ellison, is the multi-billionaire co-founder of Oracle and a major investor in Skydance. Both Ellisons are major Trump supporters. In India, police have detained several opposition leaders, breaking up a protest by Rahul Gandhi, the leader of the Congress Party, and other MPs who are demonstrating against a controversial move that purged 130 million names from the voter rolls nationwide. Tuesday's protests come just days after the Gen Z-led cockroach movement organized demonstrations in Mumbai and Delhi calling for the resignation of India's chief election commissioner, Ganesh Kumar. This is Jairam Ramesh from the National Congress Party, the main opposition to Indian Prime Minister Narendra Modi's BJP.
7: This whole campaign is to highlight the fact that a constitutional functionary, the Chief Election Commission, has violated the Constitution in letter and spirit. He has lied to the Supreme Court. He has lied to the country. And clearly, he cannot stay in office any longer.
0: According to a ProPublica report, 506 U.S. citizens have been detained by immigration agents during the Trump administration. More than 100 Americans were held after agents questioned their citizenship. Nearly all were people of color. At least 70 U.S. children and teens are detained, some of whom were handcuffed. 36 Americans were held for at least a day without being able to contact a lawyer or their family. And roughly a dozen U.S. citizens were deported, mostly children. This comes as the Justice Department moved to strip citizenship from 40 naturalized citizens who have committed crimes. In Georgia, dozens of immigrants jailed at the Folkston ICE Processing Center launched a hunger strike Tuesday, demanding their release and calling on Congress, judges and advocates to highlight their plight. They're also demanding protection from deportation and reunification with loved ones. Some of the men have been jailed since October 2023. They've described inadequate medical and dental care, unhealthy and spoiled food, noisy and cramped living quarters, isolation from loved ones, lack of communication from ICE officers, xenophobic and hostile behavior from guards, and a lack of access to sunlight and fresh air. And in New Jersey, an immigrant who led labor and hunger strikes by prisoners at the Delaney Hall ICE jail walked free Tuesday after 8 months behind bars. Martine Soto was transferred from Delaney to an ICE jail in Elizabeth, New Jersey in May after he helped organize protests against spoiled food, overcrowding, inadequate medical care at Delaney Hall ICE jail in Newark, where prisoners are forced to work for around a dollar a day. In retaliation against the strike, guards at Delaney Hall reportedly beat participants, temporarily suspended family visitations. Martine Soto was held in solitary confinement for about 2 months. On Tuesday, he was released from the Elizabeth Detention Center with an ankle monitor and greeted by supporters and his wife, Gabriella, and their two children.
8: I am so thankful for everybody that has helped me. These months have been very, very difficult. Not only did I lose our home, not only did I lose our child, but this experience made me stronger to keep fighting to have the reunitement of our family.
0: And those are some of the headlines. This is Democracy Now!, democracynow.org, The War and Peace Report. I'm Amy Goodman. Israelis and Palestinians are marking 3 years since October 7th, 2023, when Hamas and allied groups launched a surprise attack on Israel. Almost 1,200 people were killed in the attack. About 250 were taken hostage. It was the deadliest such attack in Israel's history. In Gaza, October 7th is viewed as the beginning of the genocide. Over the past 3 years, Israel's killed over 74,000 people in Gaza, according to its health ministry. But many believe that number is a vast undercount. The killing continues despite a so-called ceasefire. Most of Gaza remains in rubble. We'll go to Gaza later in the program, but we begin in Israel, where a moment of silence was held to remember the victims of the October 7th attack in southern Israel. Mourners gathered near Kibbutz Rim to commemorate hundreds of people who were killed and abducted at the Nova Music Festival. During a moment of silence, the booms of Israeli airstrikes on the nearby Gaza Strip could be heard ringing out. We're joined now by the Israeli peace activist Ma'oz Inon. He lost both of his parents, Bilhan Yaakov Inon, in the Hamas attack. His parents lived on a kibbutz, a farming collective just north of the Gaza border. They were 78 and 76 years old. In the aftermath of the attack, Inon called for peace and reconciliation rather than revenge. Ma'oz Inon has spent much of the past year of the past 3 years working closely with Palestinian peace activist Aziz Abu Sara, whose brother died in 1990 from injuries from his time in an Israeli prison. Last month, they addressed the United Nations Security Council. This is Ma'oz Inon.
1: To build a different future, we must face reality. Hamas committed atrocious war crime on October 7th, killing and abducting innocent Israeli. At the same time, the Israeli government exploited these atrocities to wage a devastating war of revenge. They've inflicted catastrophic destruction across Gaza while accelerating ethnic cleansing, settlement expansion, and forced displacement in the West Bank. They weaponized our pain. But our grief must not be an excuse for war. It must be the catalyst to end the bloodshed.
9: We believe this is not Israelis versus Palestinians. It is a choice between those who believe in peace, justice, and equality, and those who don't. We call for targeted sanctions on all individuals and institutions that support violence. Apply sanctions without partiality.
0: That was Palestinian peace activist Aziz Abu Sara and Israeli peace activist Ma'oz Inon addressing the United Nations just a few weeks ago. They co-authored the book, The Future is Peace, A Shared Journey Across the Holy Land. Just this morning, on the anniversary of October 7th, the anniversary of his parents' deaths, Ma'oz Inon gathered with family at the ruins of his parents' home at their kibbutz. He sent us this clip.
1: This is what remains from my parents' house, only the foundation. The entire house was burned to ashes. We put a memorial plaque for them. It's on the safe room, the only thing that remains.
0: Ma'oz Inon joins us now from Ashkelon. Welcome back to Democracy Now! Thank you so much for joining us on this very difficult day for you and your family and so many, both of your parents killed on October 7, 2023. Your thoughts today, Ma'oz?
1: First, Amy, I would like to thank you personally and the entire team at Democracy Now! For supporting, for being there for me and for so many peacemakers, both in Israel and Palestine. And this maybe was what motivated me the most to join today in this difficult day, just to thank you from the bottom of my heart for being there with us in the devastating 3 years that we've been going through. And this is exactly the thoughts that going through me and with the tears and all the emotion that are coming, that we deserve a different reality. We must stop the sounds of bombs and start hearing the sounds of children's playing. And we all deserve it, if it's Palestinian kids or Israeli kids, they all deserve to live within security, within his dignity, and to have a home, a safe place to go to bed at night and to wake up in the morning with a smile for and to be with their beloved and supporting family, and we must work as hard as we can to achieve it as soon as possible.
0: Mm. If you can talk about what happened in those days after you were in mourning with your family, and you get this note from Aziz Abu Sara, who also lost his brother in that after brutality in an Israeli prison, and what that meant to you and the journey you've been on since.
10: Yeah. So 2 days after October 7th, me and my siblings were just sitting and crying and holding hands. And my young brother told us we must make a family decision based on moral clarity that we are rejecting revenge, that we don't want to avenge the death of our parents, and explain that it's not going to bring them back to life. It will only escalate the cycle of bloodshed with Israelis and Palestinians being trapped within for a century. And a day after, as I waking up crying in bed, I saw a message from Aziz, whom I met only briefly in 2014, maybe 14 minutes in Jerusalem. And on his message, Aziz shared his condolences. And he says that he's standing with me and with my family in this tragic moment. And it was literally, it's not a metaphor, it was literally like a hand reaching out, saving me from drowning into the ocean of sorrow and pain. I was literally drowning. And Aziz, it was my savior. He was my savior. And in the last 3 years, working together, quartering the Future is Peace, starting our own NGO, International, I can now say, and I'm so proud to say it again and again, that yes, I lost not only my parents, I lost many of the hundreds of numbers like for you and for our viewers, they are number for me, they are childhood friends, they are people I knew my entire life that lost their life on October 7th. So I lost so much, but I won Aziz as a brother. And this brotherhood is what keep me going, keep us going to achieve a better future, not just for ourselves, but to our people.
0: In 2024, you and the Palestinian peace activists you're talking about, Aziz Abu Sara, met with Pope Francis. And then in 2025, you met with Pope Leo. What did you say to him? And what are you calling for? What are you saying should happen right now?
10: Yeah. So we shared with him channeled our pain and suffering and loss to create a dialogue to achieve a better future in the Holy Land. And Pope Francis asked us, how can I help you? How can I be your ambassador? And we asked him to amplify our messages, and that the question should not be if, but when. When the Israeli-Palestinian conflict will end. And we asked him to be our ambassador to the G7 leadership gathering that was a few weeks after in southern Italy. And he went there as our ambassador, and he was able to achieve in the official communique of the G7 leader the language of the Israeli-Palestinian civil society language that the G7 countries must support the civil society in Israel and Palestine to achieve a lasting peace and to invest in reconciliation. Based on that, the EU created a peace fund with 18 million euro that is now is supporting the civil society. And a few months ago, UK, Canada, and Australia initiated another peace fund, and we are calling the G7, we are calling, of course, the US and the EU to invest in peace, to invest in reconciliation and in the civil society in Israel and Palestine. And while in one hand investing and supporting peacemakers, in the other hand, those who choose ethnical cleansing, those who choose a bloodshed, those who choose destruction must be sanctioned. They must be accountable for the wrongdoing. And this is basically what Aziz and I and so many others been advocating for the last 3 years.
0: I want to turn to Aziz Abu Sara. This is a message he posted on Instagram yesterday.
11: I woke up this morning to the horrible news that Israel demolished the house of my niece, Razan. She, her husband, her children, and 9 other families in East Jerusalem were rendered homeless. Imagine having to work all your life, as Razan has done with her husband, so hard, save every penny so you can finally have an apartment you own, and then it's all gone. Just a few days ago, Bezalel Smotrich, an Israeli minister, said that the way to get rid of Palestinians is to deprive them from hope. And this is exactly what the government did today, is to deprive my family from hope. Ben-Gvir himself came with the demolition party, with the Israeli police, so he can be there to witness it and to participate in demolishing the house. But you know what? This will not succeed.
0: So that was Aziz Abu Sara, your Palestinian peace partner as you travel the world. What more do you know about what's happening, what's happened to his family, and what's happening in the West Bank? We just got this report, armed settlers, Israeli settlers beat a photographer in the presence of Israeli soldiers, hospitalizing him as he covered worsening settler violence against the olive farmers in the West Bank. Jafar Ashtia, 58-year-old veteran photographer with AFP, that's Agence France-Presse, was assaulted by a group of settlers. They beat him with their rifle butts, despite him being marked as press, assaulted in full view of about a dozen Israeli soldiers. Talk about the situation. Also, Netanyahu, the Israeli prime minister, addressing the nation today and what his message was. Can you hear me, Maoz?
10: No, I can't. Okay. First, I'm not listening to Benjamin Netanyahu. He's not my leader. He's not my prime minister. He's accused for being a war criminal, and I think he should clear his name at the ICC and ICJ. It's not for me to talk about him. And it's exactly what's happening nowadays, and including to Aziz Nis, is exactly what we say at the UN Security Council, that the Israeli government exploited the trauma, the pain, the fear of the Israelis after the October 7th massacre to change the status quo from conflict management to ethnical cleansing. And it's happening in the West Bank, it's happening in East Jerusalem, and it's happening in now more than 70% of the Gaza Strip. And this is what we are calling for international intervention, because they are doing it, the bulldozers and the assault rifles. They are all, many of them are manufactured by American companies. So we are calling, where is the international law will be applied against Israeli terrorists? It doesn't matter if they are cabinet members, they are prime ministers or IDF soldiers. And this is exactly why the work we are doing is must be amplified, and not to give hope, not to give hope about the Israelis and Palestinians, but to act. We had enough empty statements, we have enough prayers, we have enough world leader that cross their finger for us, but crossing fingers is not enough. We need action, and we need to see them on the ground.
0: Maoz Inon, I want to thank you for being with us, Israeli peace activist and co-author with Palestinian peace activist Aziz Abu Sara, author of the book The Future is Peace, A Shared Journey Across the Holy Land. Maoz Inon lost both his parents, Bilha and Yaakov Inon, in the attack on October 7, 2023. He spoke to us from Ashkelon. Coming up, Marwan Bishara, author of the new book, 12 Days That Shook the Middle East, Origins of a Genocide. And then we go directly to Gaza. Stay with us.

0: Bear Witness, O World, performed by the New York City Palestinian Youth Choir. This is Democracy Now!, democracynow.org. I'm Amy Goodman. 12 days that shook the Middle East, Origins of a Genocide. That's the title of a new book by the Al Jazeera senior political analyst Marwan Bashara. In the opening pages, he writes, 12 days were enough. It took no more than 12 days from Netanyahu's October 7th war speech to Biden's October 19th rare Oval Office speech to expose the anatomy of Israel's war, its intended strategy, and the method of its madness. The genocide was not a slip. It was the result of a predetermined strategy for which there existed a blueprint, if not a premeditated decision. Hamas had set the process in motion on October 7th. It lost control of that process the very same day. Marwan Bashara has been with Al Jazeera for more than 20 years, has written 3 books and written for many publications, joining us now from Paris, France. Marwan, congratulations on your book. Thank you for joining us. If you can talk about that quote and say, you say Hamas set the process in motion October 7th and immediately lost control of that process. What do you mean?
1: Yes, absolutely. Clearly, the attack of October 7 was the trigger for what came after. And my argument is that we know about what came after basically the past 2 or 3 years from those very first 12 days after October 7. And it started with ideology. You know, genocides don't start with bombs. They start with ideology. And in this case, the ideology has been decades in the making, a century, I would even say, in the making, in the sense of the establishment of a racist supremacist system, regime, that had been in control of Palestinians and Palestinian life and destiny for the past 80 years. Occupying them and dispossessing them and discriminating against them. This has been going on for many decades. So that was ready, intact, on the eve of October 7, October 8. And then there was the dehumanization. Immediately after October 7, October 8, 9, 10, we saw this extraordinary campaign of dehumanization of the Palestinians as animals, Nazi-like. You cannot deal with them. They don't understand. They are primitive. They only understand the language of force and violence and so on and so forth. After that, immediately came the hyperbole, the exaggeration of what exactly happened October 7. October 7 was bloody and it was horrific. And your earlier guest testified to the fact that this was not easy for hundreds of Israeli civilians. But Netanyahu and his government had to go overboard to exaggerate, to lie, to deceive about what exactly happened. And their role in it as well, invoking the so-called Hannibal Doctrine, where they themselves joined the bombing of those involved in the conflict during October 7.
0: Marwan, explain the Hannibal Doctrine.
1: So the Hannibal Doctrine was something that was invoked in the early 1980s by the Israeli military, saying we cannot afford to have Israeli soldiers being captured because then we're going to have to negotiate their release, and that will cost us Palestinian or, in that case, Lebanese prisoners in Israeli jails. So because they did not want to release Palestinian or Lebanese prisoners, they decided that if any one Israeli soldier, later on civilian, is captured by any kidnappers, that the Israeli military then will take extraordinary measure to kill the operation, including, if it need be, to kill the soldier, the Israeli soldier, or the Israeli civilian. So on October 7, immediately after the wars, after the operation started, in the early hours of the morning of October 7, apparently the Israeli military invoked the Hannibal Doctrine, and Israeli aircrafts, bombers and tanks started carrying attacks against suspected conflict zones, whether it's kibbutz or settlements or whether it is convoys going back to Gaza. So the invocation of that controversial military order clearly led to the death of perhaps hundreds of Israeli civilians, and many as well among the Palestinians, whether it's Hamas or any of those Palestinians who came into Gaza. All of that, you know, taking that in consideration, what happened soon after that is the worst part of it, right? The establishment of a war cabinet, the declaration of war, the deployment of 100,000 soldiers on the border with Gaza, the recall of 350,000 reservists from the Israeli army, and setting up a strategy under the rubric of lethality, which has been developed over many years of wars in Gaza. And lethality is the one that involved mass destruction, not discriminate destruction, that involved the use of the so-called lavender system, gospel system, where's my daddy, your daddy system, and so on and so forth, that would actually lead to massive devastation of Gaza. And that's where the intention came. They've said it in press conferences, in war rooms. They've said it in public, in declarations, ministers and opposition leaders about why there is no innocence in Gaza and why we're going to have to bomb all of them. Some of them spoke about nuking them. Some of them spoke about nothing is going to be left standing in Gaza. We're going to turn it into a deserted strip. And all of these things were then repeated by the soldiers, not only as slogans, but even as songs, right? Repeated by the soldiers. So the orders went down the hierarchy from the government ministers to the army, and was implemented by the generals who boasted of bombing Gaza back to the Stone Age. And they certainly tried to do that.
0: If you can talk about what is the power that the U.S. has over Israel. You know, many said, for example, with the Iran war, that Israel brought the U.S. into it. But do you see it in that way? And what about Jared Kushner, President Trump's son-in-law, just visiting with the Israeli Prime Minister Netanyahu, also meeting directly with Hamas, but not meeting with the head of the PA, the Palestinian Authority? And if you can talk about where all of this stands right now, as people stood with a moment of silence on this October 7th, people at the music festival, Israelis mourning the dead, they could hear the boom of Israeli airstrikes continuing in Gaza. Talk about the Board of Peace. Talk about the Palestinian government that was set up in exile in Cairo, still not allowed to come into Gaza by Israel.
1: So let's start with the most relevant to the issue at hand, which is the Biden administration first, right? Because nowadays, anywhere you look in the Atlantic, where you are, the Atlantic magazine or the New Yorker or the New York Times or even you know, hosted by our brilliant or your brilliant anchor, John Stewart, you have these former Biden administration officials trying to whitewash their record. They lie, they deceive, and they continue to claim no responsibility for the genocide that actually took place in Gaza over the past 3 years. But they are directly responsible. Not only they aided and abetted, they were part of the operation taking place in Gaza the past 2 years, part of the war. They were in the war cabinet meetings. President Biden himself attended the war cabinet meetings on October 18, back in 2023. Lloyd Austin, the Secretary of Defense, attended war meetings. Secretary Blinken attended war meetings. So when you watch people like Jake Sullivan, the former National Security Advisor, sitting on John Stewart's show talking about how they tried their best to have a ceasefire and they really put pressure on the Israeli government, and they succeeded, you know, 15 months later, it's all humbug. It's all BS. They were part and parcel. The banality of evil wasn't in Israel. It was in Washington, because the kind of support that Washington provided to Israel, diplomatic support, financial support, military support, they were talking about, we were trying to help the Palestinians while while actually giving Israel the arms to shoot the Palestinians before sending them the band-aids to take care of their injuries. So Washington, in that sense, in the sense of the Biden administration and its officials, were part and parcel, were complicit. We're cooperating, coordinating the war effort that actually was a genocidal war in Gaza. We really must underline that because we are seeing history rewritten as we speak in the U.S. publications, as I remember it, after the 2003 war, when many of the then the Bush administration tried to whitewash their crimes, and the journalists who supported that war, just like those who supported the war in Gaza, are now trying to whitewash the record. It's very important for us to.
0: I wanted to go to the former top State Department official under President Biden admitting a genocide has taken place in Gaza. Wendy Sherman serves as Deputy Secretary of State until her retirement in July 2023. She spoke on a Bloomberg podcast.
2: I think that it is critical that Israel remain an ally of the United States, and that we protect the right of a Jewish state. But I also believe that the Prime Minister has led us down a road, and we have been part of it, that has, in essence, created a genocide in Gaza.
0: And then there's former State Department spokesperson Matt Miller, who spent more than a year as the face of the Biden administration's foreign policy and repeatedly defended Israel against allegations of war crimes and genocide in Gaza. He later admitted on a podcast interview with Sky News that, yes, Israel committed war crimes.
3: I don't think it's a genocide, but I think the I think it is without a doubt true that Israel has committed war crimes.
4: You wouldn't have said that at the podium.
3: Yeah, look, because when you're at the podium, you're not expressing your personal opinion. You're expressing the conclusions of the United States government.
0: And then you have Brett McGurk, who's just come out with his new book. It's called Brink. The headline in the New York Times, Ready to Blow His Stack, How Biden Nearly Cut Off Netanyahu Over Gaza. And that's talking about what McGurk is saying in his book, Marwan Bashara. Take it through to the Trump administration now.
1: Yes, there's no doubt that even according to McGurk and Sullivan, that they paved the way for the Trump administration's takeover, the war effort, that they paved the way in the worst possible manner for the Trump administration then to take it on and to do whatever it wants, including the weaponization of hunger and the weaponization of the food aid to the Palestinian people. I mean, we sunk into a whole new abyss with the Trump administration. During the Biden administration, the United States was basically complicit in genocide. During the Trump administration, on the very first few days when it took over, they start talking about ethnically cleansing Gaza out in the open. President Trump spoke of ethnically cleansing Gaza, the entire Gaza Strip, in order to have a beachside property called Trump Land or whatever, or called, you know, the new Riviera in the East. So the cynicism that the Trump administration dealt in its first year with the Gaza issue, taking up the mantle from the Biden administration, that was really, you know, just so depressing to watch, in the sense that from one administration to another administration, we see complicity with genocide. We see the United States aiding an Israeli government, protecting an Israeli government, and instead of having them stand up for the responsibility for the war crimes, they attack the International Criminal Court and the International Court of Justice, which is unprecedented for an American president, for the United States, to be so hostile to international law, international legality, international institutions, the United Nations, even the United Nations you know, relief agency like UNRWA and so on and so forth, that were indispensable for the people in Gaza, when the policy was to starve them, to bomb their bakeries and schools and universities, to turn their schoolyards into graveyards. You at least needed something like UNRWA, but no, UNRWA has to be demonized. UNRWA has to be cut down to size, UNRWA has to be blocked and to be, again, demonized by not only Israel, but also by the United States. So the Trump administration did everything possible in order to achieve some sort of a Israeli victory and a Hamas surrender, and forced the United Nations Security Council to adopt a resolution which, to my mind, Amy, is illegal. And I say that not being a legal scholar, but certainly being a student of history. The United Nations Security Council, under pressure from the Trump administration, and because the genocide was going on and they had to do something, they adopted a resolution that recognized the border peace without this border peace ever being defined, without knowing zero about what is this border peace. So they adopted the resolution, and this allowed the Trump administration then to go on and to define this border peace as it wishes, including appointing President Trump as a life member that heads it, and Netanyahu, of course, and Putin as members of the border peace. So you can imagine the surrealism right behind this kind of an effort in order to turn a two-year genocide into a mockery of international law.
0: Marwan Bashara, there is so much to talk about and so little time, and we want to get directly on the ground to Gaza. So I want to thank you for being with us. Al Jazeera's senior political analyst, author of the new book, 12 Days That Shook the Middle East, Origins of a Genocide. Coming up, we go to Gaza City to speak with journalist Akram Asatari. Stay with us. خطر خطر خطر دق الناقوس نطق الحجر

0: the Danger by the Palestinian oud musician Huda Asfour, performing in our Democracy Now! Studio. This is Democracy Now!, democracynow.org. I'm Amy Goodman. We end today's show in Gaza, where today's date, October 7th, is seen as the beginning of Israel's genocide. In the 3 years since the Hamas attack on Israel that killed nearly 1,200 people, Israeli forces have killed over 74,000 Palestinians. Many believe the death toll is a vast undercount. This is a displaced Palestinian from Beit Hanun speaking today in Gaza City.
1: The worst 3 years that have passed in our lives. There is no life, no living, no food, no basic necessities of life. We wait for water from 5 to 10 o'clock. And we are living in the streets, homeless, tired, worn out. I mean, a life worse than this? We are not living, my friend. We are dead in Gaza.
0: We go now to Gaza City, where we're joined by journalist Akram Asatari. I want to thank you so much for being with us.

0: Well, October 7th was a day when Gaza changed once and forever. The way Palestinians have been living has changed. The way Palestinians have been managing their life has changed as well. The way Palestinians were defining their life has changed. The Palestinians now are living in a de facto that has redefined everything. Their understanding of life, their way of running and managing that life, their way to access things, their way to live, their way to stay in homes, their way to live in tents, every single aspect of the life of the people of Gaza has changed once and forever. Around 85% of the built environment in Gaza is already destroyed. Around 74% of the land of the Gaza Strip is also controlled by Israel and the IDF. Gazans have been struggling to access water and to access food. They have been facing significant public health hazards because of the fact that they were consuming water that was not properly treated. Organizations have been struggling for the sake of helping the people of Gaza. Statements were made by international and UN figures, diplomats all over the world, condemning the situation that has been going on, calling for Gazans to live and lead a normal life. Unfortunately, for the third year now, and on October 7th, Gazans are reminded by the fact that they have been living in death and fear, destruction and displacement. Another Gazan was killed a couple of hours ago in Khan Yunis refugee camp, 60 years old Gazan that was targeted by IDF. Yesterday, another Palestinian was targeted in Ashata, the beach camp, by another drone strike, and he also lost his life. Several people were injured. The people who are living in the tents with no even minimum standard for living are living in exacerbating safety and security risks. They, significant proportion of them, is still not reunioned with their families that are outside of the Gaza Strip. And some of them, also significant part of them, around 8,000 families, are not aware about the whereabouts of the bodies of their missed family members. Around 250 journalists were killed. As you said, 74,000 Gazans were confirmed to be dead, while the number is much higher. Around 8,000 peoples are not, 8,000 Gazans are dead, but the bodies are not discovered yet. The Gazans who were worried about their dears were organizing mass funerals for 150 bodies, for two bodies, where the memories that were remaining from the people were their remains, their clothes, their shoes, their watches, and anything simple yet can give some comfort to the ones who were not sure about the whereabouts of the bodies of their dears. The life in Gaza has changed forever. People are still struggling, and people are today reminded, since the last night, they reminded that the Israeli Air Force is still hovering all around different parts of the Gaza Strip, and that the IDF is still hunting Gazans, disturbing the already disturbed life, spreading death and displacement once and once again.
1: Akram, I'm wondering if you can respond to the United Nations Human Rights Chief Volker Türk, who's called Gaza a death trap for journalists. You have been a journalist in Gaza for years. As you said, you lost 250, more than 250 colleagues. What has this meant as the Israeli Prime Minister Benjamin Netanyahu does not allow in international journalists, and then the Israeli military kills hundreds of Palestinian journalists?
0: The situation in Gaza is catastrophic as an overall situation when it comes to the general population, but there are some specific job-related hardships when it comes to the journalists. They were always there. They were the first responder, along with the medical teams, to cover the truth about the bombardments. And also, they were the footage that we were providing was used by very significant committees that were fact-finding and were hoping that they would condemn the occupation. Now, that made them also bear the brunt of most of the hostilities that were taking place in the Gaza Strip. That made them a target, which they were not supposed to
2: be a target. They were targeted while doing their job. Their job proved to be a dangerous job for the occupation because it has been exposing some and most of the atrocities that have been taking place. They have discovered the truth. They have also, they have widespread presence worldwide, even when they are very dedicated local Palestinian journalists, and the footage that have been provided, they have been provided, was used and is still being used by diplomats, by INGOs, by UN agencies, and that's why I believe they were classified as an enemy, and they have been paying that very heavy price that could reach their life being claimed by the ongoing war that has been merciless when it comes to them, when it comes to the paramedics, when it comes to the medical teams, and when it comes to also humanitarian crews who were trying to reach out for the people in need and alleviate a bit of their suffering.
1: Akram, you have worked in the humanitarian field for the last few years. According to the UN, over 560 humanitarian workers have been killed in Gaza in the last 3 years. What has been most shocking to you about what you witnessed during this work, and what made you decide to go from being a journalist to a humanitarian worker and now back to being a journalist?
2: As a matter of fact, I indeed was working for a humanitarian organization. I was hoping that by working with that organization, I'd be able to support the humanitarian effort. I would be able to contribute to alleviation of the suffering of the people. And yes, indeed, I was very close to the people. Some of the ex-prisoners who were released, not being very well oriented to the situation. Some of them were with psychological situations. Some of them were unable to identify their families. Some others were not able to move. Some of them lost their limbs. I was there. I was hoping that I would help. And I was indeed helping with that organization, seeing the people, recording their experiences, extending a helping hand when needed. The organization was also helping the general population by empowering them, providing them with the very essential supplies. And I also managed to find my way to still try to help people and extend a helping hand to them, even with me outside of that organization. I believe the humanitarian situation is very catastrophic, and it is one of the direct results of October 7th. For such a significant period of time, people were not allowed to access any kind of food supplies whatsoever in the Gaza North, and some other times throughout the full Gaza Strip. People were deprived from their shelter. People were deprived from the non-food items. More importantly, the tents that they used as a temporary shelter for the people of Gaza. The toll that has been endured by the humanitarian workers is also very heavy. More than 500 people were killed. Most of them were killed during their job, during the service, during reaching out to the community or coming back from the internally displaced people camps. They were killed while cooking the food for the people in need when the food was extremely scarce. They were killed when they were reaching out for the children who are most vulnerable, for the elderly people, for the women, for the IDPs in general, who are also, even if they are young, even if they are men, they are also vulnerable because of the very scarce situation that was endured in Gaza that is still very relevant to the day. So the situation is extremely dire. The humanitarian workers have been trying to help and support the people, and they have already paid a heavy price, and they're still continuously paying that heavy price. Some of them were injured, some others were not lucky enough to survive, but most of them are still determined to continue delivering the mandate and continue reaching out and supporting the people of Gaza. Despite the very difficult situation in Gaza, despite the fear of death and destruction, despite the fear of injury, despite the very lacking situation they have been living, when it comes to fuel, when it comes to movement of cars, when it comes to the condition of streets and buildings and camps, the humanitarian workers are courageously continuing to deliver their mandate, continuing to work and continuing to see off their colleagues dying and being buried without giving up that mandate and without giving up that noble mission. Something that should be acknowledged, something that should be appreciated, and they all know very well that they have been serving this noble notion of supporting and uplifting people and providing them with their very basic human right of access to food and supplies in a very critical conflict zone.
1: Akram Asatri, I want to thank you so much for being with us. Be safe. Gaza-based journalist joining us today from Gaza City. That does it for our show. Democracy Now! Is currently accepting applications for an individual giving manager to support our fundraising team. 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I'm on the road here in the United States on October 16th. We'll be at the Woodstock Film Festival for an afternoon panel, then to Hollywood, California on October 22nd, October 23rd at Stanford University, where the film Steal the Story, Please will be playing. We'll speak afterwards in the Q&A on October 23rd.
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0: Welcome to Back Fence Unhinged, a conversational gondola ride that rises above sun-kissed clouds in the middle of your day, afternoon, or night. You're about to hear an unhinged story about the Wild West twists and turns a big fat crush can take you on from Kevin Maloney. Then comes the second unhinged part. We'll ask Kevin some questions about his story and maybe even share a story or two of our own. Who are we?
1: Oh my gosh. Hi, Andrew.
0: Hi, Frayne.
1: It's so good to see you as always.
0: Oh, it's the best.
1: It's the very, very best. Hey, I've got a question for you. Have you ever, you know, like when you were in your late teens or early 20s, did you ever have a weird acting job, any kind of weird thematic acting jobs?
0: I wish I did. I kind of pranked my college roommate. I went to McDonald's and I found this recruitment poster, and there was this like redhead kid amongst the group, and I grabbed one and I circled it and I wrote my roommate. You know, this is before like the, you know, I sent him a letter that summer. I was like, hey, I can't wait to meet you. It's going to be so fun. And I invented this whole story about how the crowning moment of my life was being selected to be, you know, part of this campaign to promote working at McDonald's. And then he was like, he just came expecting that's who he was going to room with.
1: Wow. So you just, you kind of created your own theatrics.
0: Yeah, I did. I was like, I'm missing out. How about you? I bet you must have had a teen theme-based acting job.
1: I wasn't a teen, but I was just on the cusp of being 20. I went in to audition to play like a live action Star Trek character. And so I was in like Seattle Center, in a fake spaceship, you know, operating the spaceship, and it was for kids, so it was really fun. But at one point during acting in the spaceship thing, I got like weird stage fright, and so I went and hid in a closet in the spaceship for a while.
0: Who's flying the plane?
1: There was some kind of mop closet in the spaceship,
0: oh my
1: and I
0: God.
1: Just had to retreat into it for a moment.
0: Were you able to bring it, you know, get it back together, get back in character?
1: I did. I got it back together, but it was just like, I remember being in there just kind of shaking, and then also laughing at myself because like this gig was just playing a Star Trek character, and like why was I freaking out about it?
0: Are you enough of a Trekkie to remember what character it was?
1: They weren't real characters. I think were worried about,
0: yeah.
1: You know, I think we were probably all, you know, like red shirts, you know?
0: Yeah, Star Wars or Star Trek adjacent.
1: We were
0: yeah.
1: all killed right after this event, you know?
0: Right.
1: Our characters, you know,
0: right.
1: would never more, you know?
0: Well, I've got a question for you.
1: Yeah.
0: Who's our guest today?
1: That's such a good question. It's always the most fun part of the show is to introduce another fabulous guest. And this time it's Kevin Maloney. And he's the author of Horse Girl Fever, The Redheaded Pilgrim, and Cult of Loretta. He's the co-founder and fiction editor of Pool Party, which he runs with his wife, Ryan Ashley Anderson. They live together in Portland, Oregon, with their one-eyed dog and three cats. I almost said three-eyed cat, but it's a cat with like a visionary third eye, which I imagine that, you know, I actually imagine that Kevin might have a cat with three eyes. Welcome, Kevin.
2: It's so great to be here. I really appreciate it.
1: Yeah, we're so excited to have you. Hey, have you ever, as a kid, did you ever have an acting role of any kind? Or did you, like Andrew, did you have, like, create your own acting role?
2: You know, the closest I ever came, this was actually the other night I was part of a, what do you call it, two truths and a lie or three truths and a lie? I can't remember. But one of my truths that I was trying to pass off as maybe a lie is that I was once on Entertainment Tonight.
0: What?
2: Yeah. A friend of mine, his dad worked at an advertising company and they were representing an account called Prison Blues where prisoners made blue jeans.
0: Oh, what?
2: And in retrospect, that I'm not sure how ethical it was. Hopefully they were compensated, but it made it onto Entertainment Tonight and they wanted a bunch of teenagers to pretend to be shopping for blue jeans. And so I went out to like G.I. Joe's at 6 a.m. before they opened and pretended to be just casually shopping for blue jeans. That's the closest I've gotten to like, you know, national stardom.
1: Wow. That counts. That's amazing. And all for like shopping for specifically prison made jeans.
2: Yeah, I think they thought it was going to be a huge thing. And I don't know how long it lasted, maybe a year, but you know, it was fun to be on Entertainment Tonight with, you know, see my face. I got like 3 seconds of airtime on national TV.
1: Wow. Do you still have a clip of that?
2: I don't know how well those things are preserved through time. You know, I like to think it exists somewhere, but I don't have it, unfortunately.
1: Wow. I wonder if we could scour YouTube and find it somewhere. Because, you know, Andrew Dixon as a teen was on the Geraldo show.
2: Wait, what?
1: He told the whole story here about it. It's
2: amazing.
1: Yeah, it's pretty incredible. Well, I know, Kevin, you have a terrific youth-filled story for us today, full of twists and turns and surprises, and we would love it if you would share it with us.
2: Yeah. So, you know, I had an extremely unhinged summer in 1998.
1: Ah, yes,
2: yeah,
1: the 90s.
2: Beautiful year. Yes. I was a 21-year-old college dropout. I'd gone to college for 2 years right out of high school and tried to live sort of the normal straight arrow life that my parents wanted of me. And I couldn't do it. So I dropped out and I had worked for 6 months at an outdoor school in California. And somehow I didn't spend any money the whole time I was there. And I saved up about like $7,000, which a 21-year-old in 1998, I thought I could retire. I thought I was just done working.
1: That's like $1 million now, I feel.
2: Yeah.
1: Like.
2: And so I just suddenly I had $7,000 in the bank. I moved back to Portland, where I'm from. And I think I was couch surfing with some friends. Occasionally I'd go to my parents' house. I had no idea what I was doing with my life, but I was retired. So I wasn't really worried about it.
1: And leisure,
2: then
1: man.
2: One day this woman who I'd had a crush on, a scorching crush for like 3 years, her name's Allison. And she was just like the sun and the moon and the stars to me. She calls me out of the blue. We'd be developed a friendship, nothing more than that. But she called me out of the blue and said, "Do you want to go with me to Montana tomorrow?" And I was like, "This is the call I've been waiting for." Yes. No details. Just I knew that she had, you know, a 64 red pickup truck and she was going to show up the next day and pick me up and we were going to Montana. But it didn't matter because this is the woman I had a scorching crush on. So obviously we're going to fall madly in love.
1: It's already so romantic. I mean, it's a red pickup truck. Come on. This is great.
2: Yeah. I mean, I was a hopeless romantic. I mean, I lived, you know, I was a big fan of like Joseph Campbell and I saw my own life as like the hero's quest. And this was my quest to win over the love of my life. So, you know, she showed up the next day in a red pickup and we start driving and, you know, it was a long drive to Helena. I think we had to stop and, you know, visit some friends of hers on the way. And it really wasn't until like we were almost in Helena, Montana, which is where we were going. I got that much out of her that I was finally like, what are we doing in Montana? And she told me that like a mutual friend of ours named Emma had moved to Montana, to Helena, to work at a roadside attraction called Frontier Town. And then she was living and working there. And it was a roadside attraction where people would go there for dinner and then they would do Wild West reenactments while you ate your dinner.
1: So fun. So fun.
2: And so I didn't know if I was going there to like participate in Wild West reenactments. Like there was the idea that maybe there was work for us and we could, you know, we could live at this, you know, frontier town. And I was like, okay, that's what I've gotten myself into. And, you know, we show up and we, you know, greet our friend Emma. And pretty quickly, I realized this was like a very poorly planned trip because there were no jobs waiting for us. No one had told the owners of this place that we were coming and there was nowhere for us to stay. But it sort of actually worked out well for me because our backup plan is that Allison had brought a tent and she's like, well, There's a cow pasture right behind Frontier Town. Let's just pitch a tent and we'll go stay there. And in my mind, I'm like, oh, I'm going to be staying in a tent with a woman I love. This is like the ideal scenario, actually.
1: Oh,
2: this is
1: my
2: way
1: God.
2: Better
0: all
2: than
0: happening.
2: Us each getting a, yeah. We're, and
1: in a cow pasture, I mean, that's perfect.
2: Yeah, and never mind that we were like in Montana squatting on someone's land. And this is a state where, you know, I don't imagine they take to that too kindly. Everybody has guns, but we just, you know, we were young and idealistic and it sounded perfect. And so it was like the dream come true for a couple days. And, you know, Allison and I slept in this little tent. Nothing romantic happened, but I felt like, okay, it's the slow build. Like we were like reading books together. I mean, it just felt Aww. Like, okay, any day now.
1: So cute.
2: And then like the third night, it got cold and rainy. And she was like, you know what? I think I'm going to go sleep in bed with my friend in her warm, heated room. Sorry, I'm out. And it was just like, I could not be more devastated. I was like, I was stuck in a tent. I didn't know why I was there. I had this idea I was going to be working with the Wild West. And, you know, I think one or two nights they let me wash dishes for a little bit of money, but I didn't
1: they
2: need the money
1: because
2: I was retired. Yeah.
0: You're a bitch.
2: Yeah, and I was devastated. But what ended up happening is that, you know, like, so I started sleeping in this tent by myself every night. I would see them during the day a bit and we didn't know what to do, but I'd go to this tent by myself. And it turned out that it was the summer where I had brought books. I brought a Kurt Vonnegut book. I brought Richard Brautigan. And with all this time to myself, suddenly not falling in love, I just spent the whole summer reading books and read like the books that made me fall in love with reading, want to be a writer.
1: Oh.
2: And it was just pure magic. And every morning I would wake up and the tent would be surrounded by cows, literally like mooing, checking out the tent, trying to figure out what the heck
1: oh.
2: I was. So it was just, it ended up turning into this like the most magical summer I could imagine, but I was still like pining desperately for Allison. And at one point, you know, we'd been there a few weeks and she told me one day, she's like, I had a vision. And I think I don't want to speak out of turn. I think drugs may have been involved. I think maybe she had like an LSD vision. And she said, I think that is our destiny to buy motorcycles and ride from Helena, Montana to South America on motorcycles. And
1: that's a hell of a ride.
2: That is a hell of a ride. And only now do I know, now that I've like done some research, that like that is something maybe you attempt after riding motorcycles for 20 years, you know, like
1: not you at have 20 to be years old.
2: But yes, not and just to be clear, I had never ridden a motorcycle in my life.
1: How
2: I'd never been
1: on a
2: motorcycle.
1: Were you like a good?
2: I'm not very good. I was unsteady on a bike.
0: The balance thing.
2: I'm not known for coordination. I'm like 6 foot six. Like I'm just like top heavy. But this was the love of my life asking me to go on a mission to ride motorcycles to South America. And clearly that's where we were going to fall in love, on the road, you know, like
1: right.
2: This is like,
1: because now you have a second chance with her. There's another adventure after Montana that's coming up.
2: Yeah. She ditched me once, but now this is her like, no, I've seen the light and we're supposed to be motorcycle partners and we're going to fall in love on the road. And, you know, I've since learned you can't even ride to South America. Like the road doesn't even go all the way in Panama. There's like a huge gap. It's just an impossible task. But she said that she was leaving town for a week. But while I was gone, she's like, you should get a motorcycle license. And so she got on an airplane. She was flying back to Portland for some family reunion. And sure enough, I found out that in Helena, you can take motorcycle classes. And if you pass, you get an endorsement. You then have
1: and
2: a motorcycle license.
1: And it's just a
2: license.
1: Week long?
2: Yeah, it's just like 3 days. It's a weekend class. But I don't
1: oh
2: think
1: my gosh.
2: I don't think they
1: motorcycle?
2: Expect you to show up with no experience like I was. Cuz I show up at this, so what I ended up doing, I went into town, but the problem is like I had all this money in the bank, but I had gotten out of the habit of spending money cuz I was retired. I just wanted to keep it. And so I brought my tent and sleeping bag with me, and I had this vague idea like Allison had said, oh, maybe you could like camp in this friend of mine's house who lives in Helena. And like she wrote an address down. I showed up at their house, this house, and the lights were off and I knocked on the door and nobody's there. And, you know, the next day is the class and I go into this backyard and I start setting up this tent and I like lay out my sleeping bag. And all of a sudden I'm like, I don't know that I'm at the right address. Like her handwriting's really bad, and like I don't think people in Montana take kindly to finding a hippie camped in their backyard, you know, with a story that I've been staying at this Wild West town and now I'm getting a motorcycle license because I'm supposed to ride to South America because I'm in love with some woman. So I ended up getting a little spooked, and then I was like, okay, I'm going to relocate. This is Montana. This is like God's country. You can literally camp anywhere. So I like hiked a mile and got closer to where the class was, and I saw this beautiful field, and I set up my camp there. I'm like, you're allowed to camp on the earth. You know, this is like, you know, God's country. And so I set up this tent,
1: a
2: this sleeping bag.
1: Moment all of a sudden.
2: Oh yeah. I mean, I was like in a spiritual state the whole time. I was on a mission. I fall asleep, and about half an hour later, I wake up and I am covered in red ants biting me. And I had pitched this tent on an anthill.
1: No. Again.
2: And this was sort of my introduction that, like, the earth is not always, you know, here to serve us. It is often
1: it's
2: a hostile place.
1: It's not the anthill you want to die on, man.
2: So yeah, it was a messy, and it still, like, it never occurred to me to just go to a hotel, but like, so I just ended up like rolling my sleeping bag behind a grocery store and slept there for the night. But I show up at class the next day and I'm like, okay, I'm back on track. Here's my mission. I just have to get this motorcycle license and the love of my life. You know, we're going to fall madly in love. I show up and everybody else is like a seasoned rider just brushing up on their skills. And I'm only one who has no idea what I'm doing.
1: And so, you have no bike.
2: I have no motorcycle. Luckily, they had like, it was like posted that if you didn't bring a motorcycle, they had a couple extra. So I was like, oh, I'm set. But I had to bring my own helmet. That's the only thing. I just bought a motorcycle helmet. I show up and I am like a really good student. I was like a straight A student, like a goody two shoes. So the first half is all classroom and I just nailed it. I'm like acing every test and I'm like, I was born to ride. And you know, all these other people who've been riding for years, they're like, you know, missing questions. And I'm like, sucker. And then we go to the second half, which is actually going out to the parking lot and practicing riding skills. And it turns out I just can't ride a motorcycle. Like, I am so bad. I do everything wrong. I drop the motorcycle multiple times. It's just, it's a total disaster. And we're out there for a few days. And I got just enough skills to, like, keep it from falling over most of the time. And then it's time to get my grade. And the teacher says, okay, here's the deal. I've decided to pass you, but you have on one condition, which is that you never ride a motorcycle outside of a parking lot for at least 1 year. And he made me like shake his hand and promise him, even though I was fully planning to leave for South America in like 3 days. And so I was like, yeah, I totally promise. He gave me the motorcycle license. Well, Allison comes back from this trip she's on, and I'm just like beaming. Like I am the hero of a mythic journey, and I've emerged with the motorcycle license, which is like proof of my love. And I meet up with Allison and I present the motorcycle license and I'm like, look, I did it. And her face kind of drops and she says, oh, you actually did that. And I was like, yeah, that's the plan, right? And she's like, yeah, I don't know. I thought about it. And I'm actually pretty sure we would die if we tried to ride our motorcycles to South America. It's a terrible idea. And I was devastated. Like in my mind, I had gone through all these, like, I was like Homer's Odyssey. I'd passed all these different missions. I'd emerged with the object. And she had just changed her mind and decided it was a terrible idea. And that was like, it was coming to the end of the summer, and this frontier town kind of perfectly, right at the exact moment, filed for bankruptcy and fired everyone. And so they basically, frontier town was shut down indefinitely. And so I talked to our friend Emma, who had been working there, and she said, you know what? I've got a friend in Bellingham, Washington. I think I'm leaving. I'm going to go west. And Allison told me, she's like, I've got a friend in, you know, New Mexico. I'm going south. I'm out. And sort of insinuated like she did not want me to go the same direction as her and I should find my own way.
1: And I romance was just, over.
2: Romance over, quest over. But I just had this moment of inspiration and $7,000 in the bank. And I said, all right, you're going west. You're going south. I guess I'm going east. And I haven't had him drop me off at a Greyhound station. And I literally just said, what's a good town on the East Coast? And Allison said, you know, I was in Burlington, Vermont once. I think you'd really like it. It was great. And I said, done. And I walked up to the counter and bought a one-way bus ticket to Burlington, Vermont. And I arrived there like 2 days later and ended up there for 8 years and met my wife and got married and had a kid and like started my adult life in Burlington, Vermont, just on this spontaneous decision in a moment of like heartbreak and failure. But, you know, that was my unhinged summer.
1: That's amazing. And you also became like a writer and a reader and everything during that, like the things you do now. Like, it's so great. Like, what a wild summer.
2: Everything good that's ever come through me has been come through like failing miserably and usually involving like someone I was in love with. You know, like heartbreak has always led to like my greatest achievements.
1: Incredible.
0: That's amazing. If you had said no and you hadn't gotten in that red pickup truck, I mean, everything, your whole, I mean, who knows? Who knows?
2: Yeah, it really feels like this. I mean, I was really like indoctrinated into this Joseph Hamm. Like, I saw my life as like a journey, and I was like seeing these things as symbols. I was interpreting nothing. It was like this kooky friend who like had this wild idea that wasn't planned out. To me, it was like, oh, this is the call. This is the call to adventure.
1: Yeah. Sometimes just saying yes is the best thing ever. It's just so fun. I love it. I love it.
0: Hey, Frayn, have you ever done anything crazy for love?
1: Or for an unrequited crush? Love. I did have a crush on this guy that I improvised with. And I was always trying to figure out, you know, you're scheming, you know, like how you start to scheme when you're a kid. Like, well, I was like, you know, I guess the same age as Kevin is in this story, basically. And I really liked him. And he was going down from Seattle to Los Angeles to do a show on stage. And I just asked my parents if I could use the rabbit that I drove in high school. And I was like, is it okay if I just drive down to Los Angeles for a month? And they were like, what? And I was like, I just want to go to Los Angeles for a month. And I weirdly, in a couple of days, found someone to sublet my apartment. And I just ended up following him down to Los Angeles without ever telling him that I had a crush on him. But I went down there, and the only system we had at this point in electronic history was we both had walkie-talkies. So if we wanted to talk to each other, we'd have to like drive next to each other on the way down and like hold up our headphones. And it was so fun. And we ended up like stopping in Ashland, Oregon, and we stayed with an actor there and hung out there. And I went down there and met up with a bunch of improvisers I'd improvised with, and so I immediately joined their company, and I had some of my first panic attacks, which was great. And it was amazing, actually. I'm so glad I did that. And then one night we did some drugs, and and I just was, it's that thing, you know, that I'm the master of unrequited crushes, and we're on drugs and we're right next to each other, and I still cannot say anything to him about the crush. And I never, ever told him. So it was just, but it did send me there to this great place. What about you, Andrew?
0: Similarly, yeah, put you on this incredible path.
1: Yeah.
0: I feel like my 4 years of college was a series of going to visit, you know, young women at other campuses for what I thought was going to be this romantic rendezvous that very like, oh, okay, you got a boyfriend. You're into girls. Okay, all right. So it was just it's like I got to visit all these other colleges and, you know, make a lot of, like, have a lot of visits with friends.
1: So you and I were both stymied. All of us were stymied.
0: Right. Yeah, there's
1: of romance in this.
2: That's what makes you an interesting person is getting stymied over and over again and having to just figure it out, improvise.
1: I love it. Amazing.
0: Well, hey, I think it's time for Bree's Hot Minute. 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Bree has been camping in actually a horse pasture, just to be clear. And she's also been listening, and she's got some tasty book recommendations based on the themes from Kevin's story.
3: Love makes us do weird things, and in Cleo and Frankenstein by Coco Mellers, our main characters rush into a green card / age gap / meet cute marriage and spend the book learning all about what happens when fools rush in. It's funny and poignant, and it's definitely a literary debut by an author who now is on my must-read list. The second book I'm recommending today is Sweet Bitter by Stephanie Dandler. This book is a little bit older. It's about a girl who heads to New York City and falls into the world of high-end restaurants. It's a coming-of-age story with all of our favorite parts: sex, drugs, and toxic love. That's it for my hot minute. Back to Fran and Andrew.
0: Thank you, Bree.
1: Yeah. Hey, Kevin, where can people find out more about you?
2: Yeah, I've got a website, kevinmaloney.net, and I've got, you know, all my author info, book info there. And then the literary journal my wife and I run is poolpartymag.com. And so we're a quarterly reading series and about to put out a couple books.
1: Yeah, and if you're in Portland or if you visit Portland, you got to go to a pool party. It's very, very fun and just a great time. They really do a great job of running it. The readings are always fantastic. Before we get to our final question, thank you so much for listening out there. And if you could follow us and rate us a bunch of stars and comment, it really helps us grow. We're growing into season two. And we really appreciate you listening.
0: Yeah. Hey, Kevin, we're going to ask you one final question that we ask all our guests. Is there something maybe innocuous that doesn't bother other people that makes you positively unhinged?
2: You know, I'm a pretty easygoing guy, but there's one thing, and it happened last night, that makes me completely crazy. I went to this show in Portland. It was really great. I can't remember the name of the artist. It was like hip hop meets Western. It was great. But I go to the line to buy a drink. And in Portland, Oregon, everybody lines up single file at a bar. And this is a bar with three bartenders. And they're just standing there waiting for people. And everybody's formed these polite lines. And I just walk up and the bartender turns to me and I order a drink and I walk away. And everybody looks at me like I'm a monster. And I'm like, this is how bars work. Like everywhere in the country. But in Portland, everyone's so polite that they get in line. And
0: it's not a podium. Okay. It's a bar.
1: Yes.
2: Politeness bar. Makes me unhinged. Unnecessary politeness.
1: We've never done this before, but we're going to have our producer and editor, Julia Oppenheimer, hop in here for just a moment. She's going to come out of the booth. Is she there? Are you there, Julia?
4: I'm here.
1: Julia has been a bartender for a long time, and I would like Julia to attest to what Kevin just said.
4: Kevin, it's my pet peeve, too. It's like the worst thing that people do in Portland as a bartender. I'm waving my arms at them, being like, come over here, I can get you a drink. And they're all standing in line waiting for who knows what. What are you waiting for? And then the other thing they do is when they get up to you after waiting in line for 20 minutes, you say, what would you like? And they go, what would we like, guys? And they ask their friends.
1: Oh, no.
0: You've been waiting in line.
1: No. It's a double unhinged moment. Thank you, Julia. Thank you, Kevin, so much for being our guest today. Your story was wildly fantastic. And thank you, Andrew Dixon, for being my co-host.
0: Thank you, Frayne.
1: All right. And once again, let's give a big thanks to the person you just heard, our fabulous behind-the-scenes editor and producer, Julia Oppenheimer. I am the executive producer. Myself and Andrew Dixon are co-hosts and co-creators. Thank you to musician and frontman for Losslander, Matt Sheehy, for creating our theme music. And thank you to Powell's Books and Kiln Co-working Space, where both Andrew and I are recording from in this moment, for making this episode and our live shows possible. 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Bye.
0: Bye.

Inside a dream, I could not get loose. I'll tell you it, although there's little use to tell a dream when dreaming is all you ever do. 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My poor soul, it was having a dark night of it. It was a long night.

0: Tennessee.
1: This is Ross Beach, host of Alive with Pleasure, with the X-Ray FM concert calendar for the week beginning on this Friday, October the 2nd. On Friday night, Deer Tick play the Aladdin, Carbon Leaf will be Mississippi Studios, Somber play Moda Center, J. Roddy Walston plays Star Theater, Ezra Meredith will be the Switchback Saloon, and Punch Brothers play Revolution Hall. Then on Saturday, Wichita will be at Artichoke Music, Lady Butterfly plays B-Side Records, Hannah Glaver will be at Funk Bar, Porchlight play Holocene, Robin Jackson plays Rose City Book Club, the Woodbrains will be at the Showdown, Joseph Conti Band play the Switchback. Oh, Animo will be the Coffin, and Tyler Childers will be the Moda Center. Then on Sunday, Sun Lux play the Aladdin, Twin Temple come to the Crystal Ballroom, Dave House and the Mermaid play Mississippi Studios, Jacob Wesley plays the Fun Bar, Evening Elephants play Polaris Hall, Failure will be at Revolution Hall, Mega Gone Free play Turn Turn Turn, and Judah and the Lion play the Roseland. Then on Monday, Mac Cornish will be Mississippi Studios, The Number 12 Looks Like You play High Limit Room, Stephen Dawes plays Holocene, The Neighborhood will be at Moda Center, Will Varley will be at Polaris Hall. Jordy Grief will be at Revolution Hall. And the Apricots come to the Laurel Thirst. Then on Tuesday, Aaron Lee Tazjin plays Bunk Bar. Alvin Youngblood Hart will be at the Albert Rose. Amy Ringel plays Artichoke. Hammerfall play Dante's. Lolo will be at Holocene. Acid Mother's Temple will be Polaris Hall. Jane Remover comes to Revolution Hall. Castle Rat will be at the Roseland. And Michigander play Mississippi Studios. Then on Wednesday, Fruit Bats be at the Crystal Ballroom. Devin Gilfillian will be Mississippi Studios. Marrow play Polaris Hall. The Milk Carton Kids will be at Revolution Hall, and the Dead Kennedys play the Roseland. Then on Thursday, Paula Cole will be the Aladdin, Wavigal play the Atlantis Lounge, King Mala plays the Hawthorne Theater, Zahara will be the High Limit Room, Telescreens play Holocene, Movements will be the Crystal Ballroom, Faint Shape play the No Fun Bar, Sons of Legion will be the Roseland, Etta Dean plays the Shanghai Tunnel, Sit Pretty will be at Swan Dive, Burial Clouds play the Twilight Cafe, and the Messengers play Revolution Hall. This has been Ross Beach with this week's edition of the X-Ray FM Concert Calendar for Portland, Oregon.

0: Free Geek is a Portland, Oregon-based nonprofit organization founded on Earth Day in the year 2000, focused on sustainable technology reuse, digital access, and education to empower communities. They're an organization I ran into early on in my Portland experience, shortly after I moved here in the fall of 2011. So ever since I've been aware of them, they've run their operations out of a modest warehouse on Southeast 10th Avenue. Times aren't easy for nonprofit organizations. However, Free Geek has managed to not only survive the challenges of balancing their reuse mission with their vision of equity, they're actually facing growth and an opportunity to expand their mission and operations by moving into a larger facility still located in inner Southeast Portland. Recently, I visited with Free Geek's executive director, Juan Manuel Muro, to take a tour of their old warehouse, the one they're moving out of, and talk about their new endeavor and what it means for the organization. How have things changed in the last 8 years or so?
1: A lot, you know, significantly. You know, a few of us came to Free Geek and really saw the possibility of the organization. The last piece for me was also internally, culturally, do we as an organization understand the incredible impact that we could have, especially if we can point to social issues at each other, and are we stewarding the organization in that direction? And so Hillary, who was here before I was and who hired me, we clicked and we both agreed that we wanted to commit to, you know, to recovering the organization and putting it well on its path to being an equitable organization. And we set a 5-year plan to start getting revenue and cleaning the place up and building some strategic plans and trying to operationalize this vision that we really had for the community. Free Geek has changed dramatically. The Free Geek that was here 10 years ago, 15 years ago, it's no longer here. Yeah. Aspects of that are still here. Our passion for e-waste is still here. Our passion and belief in open source is still here. I think the rebellious nature of wanting to expand the life of technology is still here. But this time it looks different. It's intentional. We understand that Black, Brown, Indigenous folks, poor folks, folks that are getting older, folks that maybe have never touched a computer before, we know all those folks still need to get connected. And we expanded our educational programs. We diversified the organization so that we could relate to the communities that we were serving. We spent a lot of time in training folks that wanted to be in management and filling in gaps that maybe were missing, whether it was technical training or leadership skills. And these were all folks that were, you know, never saw themselves in these roles, including myself. And we now get to move into a big warehouse just down the street. We continue to be in this neighborhood. We have partnerships across the Portland metro area for digital inclusion program and for recycling. We have tons of support from the reuse community. We're in the reuse collective that works in partnership with Metro to include more funding and opportunities for reuse rather than recycling, you know, making sure that we work across different support systems to make sure that that we advocate for affordable Wi-Fi and affordable technology and work in partnerships with Multnomah County Library to advocate for these things. I've gone to Washington, D.C., and I've worked with our coalitions of partners here to create an environment where Free Geek can continue to thrive and have been embraced in so many groups. You know, I'm not sure if you're familiar with Right to Repair, but, you know, we got it passed here in Oregon. We were in that working group. I was at the last hearings in Salem, and that was important for us because of the work that we do and also all the things that matter, but specifically parts pairing, right? Like that language that, you know, would be a barrier to be able to use your iPhone 15 screen on another iPhone 15 screen. That can't be it, right? And so we were able to bring real live experiences of the harm of that, especially with so much abundance around us, right? And being able to help folks understand that once you buy something, it's yours. You should be able to do what you want with it. It's just a simple common sense. Okay, so we are standing at Free Geek's warehouse.
2: Yeah.
1: And this is where we process technology that we get in. So this is, we collect e-waste. So we are a nonprofit e-waste recycler and refurbisher. And our goal is to divert e-waste. But every year we collect a little bit over 1 million pounds of e-waste from various sources. It could be individuals that walk up and just drop off their tech that they don't know how to recycle or want us to process for them. Yeah. Or partnerships like City of Portland, Winnomah County, or some of the big companies here that exist choose to divert their e-waste or technology that they're dispositioning of through Free Geek and sort of contracts and all sort of thing. And that's called ITET services.
2: Okay.
1: And so we are able to provide e-waste recycling or processing and then return a certificate of data destruction. So we wipe data, we secure data.
2: Yeah.
1: And then we're able to keep the technology based on the terms of those contracts and reuse it however we need, we best see fit for community. And that goes through programs to provide free tech, jobs. So for the community, we employ 40 staff a year. And then through affordable technology. So that's for nonprofit organizations that need to stretch a dollar, or that is for partnerships with entities like the Department of Employment, if they want to connect specific communities to resources, and they'll pay for devices, we provide education, so sort of things like that. But the affordable technology program really helps generate income from the technology that we that otherwise would end up in landfill. So so such a cool thing here. The team will process, sort, and move inventory based on where we're getting it on where it goes. So we tear everything down that we can't kind of refix or connect, and then we sell it for metals, parts, or recycle it.
2: Okay.
1: All the things.
0: Interesting.
1: Yeah. So you, you for example, maybe have a bunch of desktops that maybe are not functional. Right. They're done, but the metal works, the RAM works, the memory works,
2: right.
1: The supply, the power supply works. We find use in all those things.
0: Okay, yeah.
1: And then we test them, and then we clear and secure data, and it goes in different buckets. So recycling goes to our recycling vendors. Technology we're keeping goes to our data secure area in a refurbishing process. Metal that we're recycling goes to a vendor that way. Parts, gold, all those things have their own home and go to certain vendors, but it all happens here.
2: Cool.
1: Our biggest bottleneck here is space. So we've outgrown partnerships, which is a good thing, right? E-waste will continue to be a problem in our communities as technology expands and grows. And so we want to keep as much of that away from landfill while it goes to the community in a meaningful way. And so the new warehouse we are going to be moving into will provide that space to grow up and expand the e-services that we provide in the community.
2: Cool. Yeah, and we should probably explain the space for anybody that's listening. Like, this is a large area, but you know, it is definitely full of stuff.
1: Yeah.
2: And there's all sorts of things around. I see like old TVs and some old stereo equipment and what looks like maybe a rock band drum set over there.
1: We get all sort of things.
2: Yeah.
1: So yeah, so the warehouse here is tiny, but it's efficient. So you'll see pallets that are ready to go out for recycling or processing.
2: Okay.
1: We've got incoming pallets.
2: So this is this kind of the end stage then for some things?
1: End stage here, yeah.
2: Okay.
1: And then we go into the warehouse where you have the various stations and cords are being sorted, table where components are being secured and processed. You got barrels where you got cords and phones.
2: Okay.
1: And all sort of other things, you know, tech. And then you have breaking down stations that are all at the end over there. You can break down, like I said, desktops for precious and for metal. We have stations where you can break down components that are soldered into a motherboard. You've got processing for monitors, whether they're CRT or they're newer, various stations. And you've got testing stations where we test and post desktops that maybe we're not going to refurbish ourselves, but are going to go to a downstream vendor that takes them.
2: Okay.
1: Labor is something that we consider. We have a pay equity structure, so all of our staff get option to opt into free insurance and benefits and all that. And so that costs money.
2: Yeah.
1: So be able to figure out how much labor we can invest in refurbishing stuff and then when to partner with someone that has more capacity.
2: Okay, yeah.
1: In essence, so it kind of takes a village, but this is what's happening in this warehouse.
2: Cool. And do you teach a lot of those skills? Like, you know, I see like what looks like might be soldering or drilling stations over there. Like, do you teach people how to test the electrical components and that kind of stuff?
1: We do in our other program, okay. But in this warehouse, we just teach to identify how to manage recycling materials properly and keep each other safe. You know, there's batteries that we deal with. Right. This is more the processing of the e-waste happens here.
2: Okay.
1: Then it gets diverted to our technicians and then refurbished.
2: Okay, cool. Great.
1: Yeah, cool. Yeah, so this is just where it all kind of starts, and the team here is amazing and putting a lot of work, but the infrastructure itself will be a whole lot better at the new warehouse, and we've worked pretty hard to upgrade the operations here, which will look a lot differently next month.
2: So okay.
1: You're catching us at a time where half things are packed up, half are not.
2: Yeah, certainly.
1: Anyway, but here, this whole area too is getting upgraded in a new space. We have actually a chain link fence that's secure. There's alarms, there's cameras, but this is our data secure area.
2: Okay.
1: And so this is where we process any technology that is data bearing. We wipe everything. We discard and destroy physical drives for certificates of data destruction.
2: You're pointing at like a what looks like some sort of press that smashes things in half.
1: Right, it cuts a drive right in half, so you poke a hole right through it. And then the metal and all those parts are put into barrels and sent to one of our recyclers that shred that. Those are drives that we just can't use, they're out of spec, or we've our clients have asked us to not reuse them.
2: Okay.
1: They go into those bins. Okay, so what's really cool is that normally here, this has all been kind of taken down because we're moving.
2: Right.
1: But normally this wall here is full of like these motherboards.
2: Okay.
1: And screens that are testing graphics cards and RAM, all in real life. And
2: okay.
1: Computers telling us, this one's ready, this is ready, and it produces a sticker, and it all gets a sticker, and it gets sent out over.
2: Yeah.
1: A cool, cool operation. So I think that's probably my favorite thing because it's so interactive.
2: Yeah.
1: You can take a picture in front of it, and it's actually a functional testing tool that we have. So
2: cool.
1: You'll have to come back once we have it all up in the new space.
2: Yeah, yeah, yeah. Well, you know, we're on the radio, so we can just tell people that it's there.
1: Yeah, exactly. Just, yeah. We re-image our devices with open source Linux Mint.
2: All right.
1: But we also offer Windows and Mac OS for some of our digital inclusion partners.
2: Right.
1: Some apps, you know, still don't work with, you know, open source, you know how that is. But we primarily continue to use Linux as our open source operating system. But the folks will then set up shop and the stations that they have there, and they will refurbish devices.
2: Cool. Do you offer any kind of education on using Linux or the open source operating systems?
1: We do. Through our digital inclusion programs, we offer a Welcome to Computers class that specifically focuses on understanding Linux.
2: Okay.
1: And so we offer those with our community programs.
2: Yeah.
1: And then anybody who purchased a Linux device already knows how to work Linux, for example. The community that we have, especially our the folks that support us on our e-commerce, they just love open source. And so, but for our interns and for our community members who are receiving a device for the first time with Linux on it, we do have a class.
2: Yeah, do you give like tattoo pseudo apt-get on people's foreheads or anything like that?
1: No.
2: Okay.
1: No.
0: We are here under the premise essentially that Free Geek is moving, right? And you're moving into a new building. It's kind of I thought it was an interesting thing to talk with you about because X-Ray is currently moving also.
1: Yeah.
0: And we're moving just down the street from where we are right now.
1: Yeah.
0: We'll still be neighbors. Knowing how much like just goes into a project like that is incredible. But also it opens up all of these really, really interesting opportunities. And it's a moment where you start to like dream more about like what it's going to do for you and what transformations in the organization are going to happen with that move. So what's going to change for Free Geek and why are you guys moving? Like what's the reason for it and why is it important to you?
1: Yeah. So from the business perspective, the new space is going to create an environment where we can get the certifications that are going to help us get more contracts for technology e-waste.
2: Okay.
1: And so it's a R2 certification that it's, you know, it's a responsible recycler, but it's this rigorous process that goes through all your standard operating procedures of the organization. And there's a yearly audit that essentially keeps you compliant to the services that I described, so ITAD. And so we have all of those kind of checked off, and this building will then help us be able to have newer and better infrastructure to support that the audit of that certification, which is really exciting. Something that we really couldn't do. I mean, you saw our secure data area, it's just dated, and some of our infrastructure is just older. So we'll be able to, the investment we have now in the new space is also included a IT infrastructure update that'll help us just have the most up-to-date and the most efficient processes for securing data, wiping data, and managing data, and providing certificates of data destruction. And then a third-party auditor every year that makes sure and validates that actually is happening. And so that's really critical for the growth of the of collecting more e-waste. And so that naturally for us was going to turn into growth around the unrestricted revenue, and then growth in being able to produce more free technology for our community programs. The space will also have a bigger warehouse that will enable us to be able to process the new increase in recycling contracts. We expanded our warehouse square footage to be able to put in high-rise pallet shelves, have new tools, have a better secure data area and infrastructure and wiping infrastructure and software that's going in. So this part of Free Geeks chapter is really leaning into the collection of e-waste and how to use more of it. And so 75% of the space will actually be focused on that. 25% will be admin, and there's a new classroom going in for us to continue education, and it's we'll have a better kitchen for our staff, a better break room, no more having to put rooms together with whatever scraps we can get. I think we've reached a point that we're now kind of shining our processes and our everything we put into, you know, Free Geek the last 5 years. So what you can expect is, we are hoping to expand our recycling business while also growing our unregistered revenue just simply by finalizing the certification of the R2 certification and by having better, newer infrastructure to process more of the e-waste that we're getting now.
2: Okay. Yeah, and I would say, you know, there's not a lot of unused space in this building, so of course, like, it will give you more space to do things. But what I'm hearing is this is really an opportunity to scale up the operation in a lot of ways.
1: Yes. Yeah. This is really what that's going to do. Expand and grow. You know, we'll create more jobs. We're revitalizing an old building that has not been leased in Portland for 5 years.
2: Cool. Yeah.
1: We continue to get notes from the neighbors that are in the area saying they're really happy because transactions at the coffee shop are going to go up.
2: Yeah.
1: Because the food cart or the food truck right behind us is going to, you know, their sales are going to go up.
2: Yeah.
1: And so, you know, I think Free Geek really got to a place where it recognized that it actually has some economical impact in specifically this neighborhood too.
2: Yeah.
1: And so for us, it's being able to even increase our ability to support the neighborhood here and hearing feedback from our the businesses around here that they're excited for us. I think that's really important. All of that has gotten us here. And so the growth and the opportunities to do more are very clear for us in the new building.
2: Yeah, and you know, if you can take in more e-waste, you can compile more computers and sell, you know, or give out back to the community more refurbished equipment.
1: We've become a real competitor, right, with other recyclers as well. Puts us at the stage for us to do more and to even expand more of what we are processing. You know, some of these technology items folks will give us come in boxes. There's styrofoam, there's plastic. And so working with many vendors as well to kind of figure out together where everything's supposed to go has been really cool too. So more of that on a later note. But
2: yeah,
1: we're excited to do more.
2: Do you want to share any like horror stories from like looking for warehouses or at least what the search and then renovation process has been like so far?
1: Man, look.
2: That's probably traumatic.
1: The biggest thing is what I got caught me off guard with a lot of leases. Most landlords want to offer triple N leases.
2: Yeah.
1: And they put off the property tax, property tax, any other fees like management, property management.
2: They estimate like maintenance and lump that in there?
1: Exactly. Yeah. It's all estimated. And fortunately for us, we get a property tax credit, which that makes a huge difference for us.
2: Yeah.
1: So, but I saw is that a lot of it's expensive.
2: Yeah.
1: And we also found a lot of like barriers to this whole process, I think to the length of it with the bureaucracy around permits.
2: Yeah.
1: Also like, you know, if you don't have money for an architect to kind of help mitigate and facilitate that was new to us. Brokers too, like brokers got to make money. And so while they show up as your homies and friends and they're you like, nah, I know you need to get the building rented because it's been on your listing for 10 years. Don't play with me. And navigating all that was so funny and interesting to us because that represented like, oh, we're actually in the game. Like we're out here looking, and this is a very professional experience. And not saying that we're not, but it was new to Free Geek.
2: Yeah.
1: And so, but there was tons of warehouses that just have not been touched or renovated or anything in a long time. And we knew that we were going to have to go into this new space having to invest in some renovations, which is what happened. I think that we thought it was going to be really fast, and it's been 2 years. Yeah. And so I guess I think that was scary for me, because I'm like, oh my gosh, I thought I was going to have to budget this much for rent. I did not think about the triple N expenses. So, you know, towards the end, it took long because there was a lot of unexpected. Yeah. So I think that was really scary, intimidating. And I'm like, what did I get ourselves into? Yeah. I have to plan, like, I can't get this wrong.
2: Yeah, yeah.
1: That was what's scary about that. The other piece that was scary is like, it's a real problem out there. Like, you know, I think what we've heard about what's happening in Portland. Portland's beautiful, and I will root for Portland all the time. And I'm here, and I'm doing what I have to do as a leader to make sure that this business continues to stay open, and that we are all continue to live off of it, and that we continue to do good for community. I know that's my responsibility. I also see how easily it could be for a business owner or someone that's really trying to do good in community get held back or lose their business because a lot of bureaucracy, too, so expensive with permits, zoning became a lot of like an issue around inventory for warehouses, because certain neighborhoods that are developing in certain ways, I can't have Free Geek the warehouse there, you know? And so that was also something that I'm like, wait a minute, we're in Portland and we're trying to stay in Portland. That was scary. I think that we have a lot of work to do in Portland to make sure that we take care of the people who live here.
2: Yeah, I think that's an important thing to consider for people to think about when thinking about like how we revitalize the city in a lot of ways, right? There are small organizations or medium-sized organizations that are trying to do good work. And then for you to take on this new investment is really a risk, because you got to pay rent on the building the whole time that you're doing these renovations, and like you start to spend money and you know it's going to be good, but it is hard to make that step. And then you kind of look around. And I think people, and I'm just going to say people in city leadership, to think about what they could do to kind of alleviate the challenges for organizations and small businesses and nonprofits to really compete in that way. Because that, to me, is what makes Portland in a lot of ways.
1: I took two things out of my experience so far, Freak, is that we had an opportunity to rectify relationships in our place and community because of weird history at Free Geek.
2: Yeah.
1: And I know that I own that. So we did that. And then now we're in this place where that also created, funding became a barrier for this investment. So it slowed us down in terms of like how soon we could move and all that. So because that wasn't out there, me and our director of business development, which is Bundell, and you know him, we were like, we're going to have to pay for this by ourselves. And we got really creative and savvy in our approach to fundraising around the specific thing here. And so, but we knew that we had to do it. It wasn't about whether we wanted to do it. It was that if we were going to grow, and we wanted to grow in Portland, and we want to continue to help close the digital divide and the e-waste problem here in Oregon, we can't do it off of this building here. And so like the licenses and better infrastructure and our commitment to upgrade our stuff, we did all those things. And so when we finally got to the place of like, let's get the lease, let's get permits, let's do all this work, there's all these barriers. And I'm like, yeah, definitely learning here. And I can imagine how discouraging that could be for a small business owner. And not saying that we're making billions here, but anybody that wants to pay for a permit and discovers it's going to be $15,000 to get that done, it's rough. But we're here, right? And yeah, to your point around how we can get the city and elected officials to support us more is to, I think that we're feeling a lot of support from a lot of our foundations and our partners and small businesses and corporations. And we struggle to see where the support from our actually elected officials actually is. So until then, my team and I will continue to push forward. We have the support of the community, and that's all we need. And I think if I continue to be fiscally responsible, if I continue to lean on the community, and I continue to kind of navigate in a way of like, well, we wanted liberation in any way, then I'm okay with this.
2: Amazing. Well, and I think that's a good segue, because you are looking for support from the community. You're running a capital campaign to fund or help fund this move and renovations. Can you tell us about the capital campaign and what that's going to and how people can support it?
1: Yeah, thank you. The capital campaign we have active right now is to help with all the expenses that we're paying for. So we, full transparency, this project is self-funded by Free Geek, and the total cost of this is going to be $800,000. And that includes the renovations for the space. That includes all the infrastructure, like the new data secure area. We built new offices, all of it.
2: Yeah.
1: That racked up really quick.
2: You wanted to support the entirety of your operation, right?
1: Yeah. But we had anticipated some of that. We also anticipated that we might have more support for this. And right now, I know everyone is struggling. Yeah. So our goal is that if we can raise at least $150,000 of that to help cover the new truck that we need to get, or to cover the secure data area, like the fencing that we had put up, to cover any of the construction bill or any of that, that would help us get some of that money back into the savings. But the challenge is there for us to raise that funds. And this campaign is really going to help close some of that gap. So we've already invested the money. It's there. We know it's going to have a return in the next 2 to 3 years. And whatever the community can do to help us close some of that gap, because we did pay hard cash for this, the easier it'll get us to be able to get some of that money back.
2: Yeah. Well, I always say on the radio when I'm talking about this stuff, X-Ray does a lot of fundraising for ourselves, and we're lucky to have that radio channel to be able to talk directly to our audience. I always tell the audience, you can only find the things you want in town if you invest in them happening, right? So I would say, if Free Geek making this move and being able to level up is important to anybody listening, please consider supporting that capital campaign, because it really helps make it happen. How can people do that?
1: Yeah, they can visit the website. Go to freegeek.org, and there is a link right in there that says Free Geek Moving, and it takes you right to the fundraising page, where you can select any amount that you'd like to donate and support the cause. Also invite any of you to reach out to directors@freegeek.org. If you would like to see where that money is going, we'll give you a tour of the space.
2: Cool.
1: And give you the tour of the old space, so you can see the before and after. 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
2: Cool.
1: If you want to help us set up offices, if you want to help us, decorate, whatever. All those shifts will be available on the website as well, same page. And again, if you have more questions, you can email directors@freegeek.org with any ideas that you might have to help support the move.
2: Okay, and before we go, I always like to give my guests the last word. Is there anything we didn't talk about that you want to talk about, or just anything you want to leave people with?
1: I just want to say thank you. I'm really grateful for the trust that the community has had in me to take the organization to the next level. We're going to make it happen at Free Geek no matter what. And we want to bring along everybody who wants to come on the journey with me. But I just want to say thank you, and I'm not going to let the community down.
2: Well, you're doing really incredible work. I know a lot of it's really hard, and there's a lot of it that's on your shoulders. So take care of yourself. And I believe in you. And thank you so much for spending some time with us today.
1: Thank you, Chase. I appreciate you. Yeah. Thanks for being part of the fam.
2: Cool.

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porch is getting crowded. There's 12 members in the band. The fiddle player's pounding hornitos.

0: Holy cow, the week is flying by. Democrats can put the entire Republican Party on trial with one word: corruption. We'll get to that in just a moment. Also, Trump is ramping up investigations into voter registration groups. Seriously, League of Women Voters, look out. You know, are you the next terrorists? And why are armed guards going to swarm postal service offices just before the midterms? What's going on? And why are we hiring a company from Spain with civil rights violations all around the world as the armed guards? It's getting weird. In the second hour of our program, an Army study showed that the shock gloves that ICE just ordered 6,000 pairs of caused intense pain and terrified people. I guess that's the point, but these are apparently, well, pretty grim stuff here. Also, California is going to actively monitor possible threats. After Trump said that Iran could take out L.A. and San Diego, the governor is pretty flipped out about this. I'll get into this. And could Judge Jeanine Pirro go to prison the way John Mitchell did? I realize John Mitchell was the attorney general. She's just a federal prosecutor. But hey, in the third hour of our program, our one guest today, Alex Lawson, is going to drop by. People are sick of a broken healthcare system and the Kaiser Family Foundation, they call it KFF now, has done a new poll that's pretty amazing. Two-thirds of Americans want Medicare for all. Also, ICE left a crying 9-year-old boy alone at a bus stop after detaining his mother. Is this who we are now? And a wisdom school alert. What if some of our depression, I mean, not like economic depression, but actual emotional depression, is caused by the grocery store, is caused by what we're, not the prices, but by what we're eating. So we'll get into all those things today. I want to start out with how the Democrats can take down the Republicans. And it's pretty straightforward. And that's with corruption. You know, using the word corruption. In a nationwide poll conducted 2 weeks ago and reported on by Axios, the majority of all registered voters surveyed said the number one word to describe Donald Trump is corrupt. And this is an incredible opportunity for Democrats. I mean, just, you know, look at how this has played out around the world. Right, Peter Magyar is now the president or prime minister, I guess it is, of Hungary, because he went after Viktor Orban's corruption. He called it the state capture system. Orban had billionaires buying up the media, and then the media sang Orban's praise. I mean, it's what's going on right now, right? Orban's son-in-law pulled a Jared and became the second or third richest man in the entire country. You know, from government deals and his billionaire cronies, of course, buying up the media. Magyar said that's corrupt, and he won the election against a guy that nobody thought could be beat. So, every level, at virtually every level, ever since the Reagan Revolution, we have seen Republican corruption on display. I mean, the greed is good was the mantra of the Reagan years, right, of the 1980s. And of the Republican Party, and it still is the mantra of the Republican Party, that greed drives capitalism, capitalism makes things wonderful, end of discussion. You don't need to regulate capitalism, the billionaires will run the country better than the politicians, leave it to the billionaires. And their think tanks, you know, Heritage and Cato and ALEC and all these other things. They gave us massive tax cuts and loopholes for billionaires and big corporations. Reagan suspended enforcement of the antitrust laws. Five on-the-take Republicans on the Supreme Court ruled that corporations are persons and money is the same thing as free speech. These are all examples of Republican corruption that Democrats could and should be running against. Virtually every federal regulatory agency right now is being run by former industry insiders, except for education, which is being run by a wrestling person whose job is to take apart the education department. It's kind of same effect. Corrupt. Members of Congress and the corrupt Trump regime are engaging in insider trading. Trump made more trades last year than all the members of Congress combined. Just Trump. Excuse me, last quarter. The military-industrial complex has essentially taken over Pentagon procurement. And now we just learned today if contracts worth $6 billion have been picked up by defense contractors invested in or putting on the board of, Uday and Kuse, right, Don Jr. and Eric. An anti-labor department. We have an anti-labor department. We have an anti-education department. We have an anti-civil rights enforcement agency. We have an anti-environmental protection agency. This is all corruption. It's all because of money. Trump's mysterious pardons always seem to go to people who just happen to give him millions of dollars. They gutted the Internal Revenue Service so they can no longer audit billionaires. They've sabotaged and privatized public institutions like the post office, public schools, and prisons. The explosion of dark money after Citizens United, we don't even know who's buying our elections. It's estimated there's going to be at least $3.5 billion spent on just the Senate races this year. The weaponization of the FCC to loosen media ownership rules while threatening outlets that dare criticize Trump or the GOP. Red state-level voter suppression laws. Republican refusal to allow Medicare to negotiate drug prices. The systematic dismantling of campaign finance enforcement, turning the FEC, the Federal Election Commission, into basically, they're deadlocked. They can't do anything. The use of tax havens and trade policy to encourage offshoring American jobs. The Republican normalization of lobbyists literally writing legislation through things like ALEC. The rewriting of environmental and labor rules to favor polluting industries by GOP appointees who often came from those very industries. The strategic packing of the federal judiciary with hardcore right-wingers. And now Trump's pathetic attempts to bribe voters with his $5,000 bribe, backed up by his $80 and $500 checks going out this week to people on Medicare and the Affordable Care Act. I mean, the party is corrupt. The Republican politicians, by and large, are corrupt. I get it. Tom Tillis is out there yelling about this because he had to resign. He didn't fall in line. But how many times did he take money from lobbyists and then just, even Republicans get this. Trump ran, don't forget, I mean, this is probably the most important part of this entire article here, or meme or whatever you want to call it. Don't forget that Donald Trump ran on ending corruption in 2016. His slogan was drain the swamp. Over and over and over, and it worked, even though it was an outrageous lie. The Democrats have actually been trying to do something about corruption for years, although I'll be the first to admit we've got way too many corrupt Democrats in the Democratic Party as well. But if the party was to start running on corruption, it would, I think, at the very least, shame some of those Democrats who are just enthusiastically taking money from big corporations. And it works this way everywhere in the world. I mean, in Russia, you had Alexei Navalny. His big thing was he ran an organization, a nonprofit called the Anti-Corruption Foundation, that outed all of Putin's corruption. I was in the Philippines in the 1980s when Cory Aquino became president took down the Marcos regime based on corruption. Jair Bolsonaro originally ran in Brazil on ending corruption. That got him elected the first time. In Delhi, there was an activist, Anna Hazara, who did an anti-corruption campaign that led to the creation of an anti-corruption political party. And, of course, the revolution of dignity in 2014 in Ukraine, when a TV star and comedian, Volodymyr Zelensky, ran against the corruption of the previous regime. And we've done this here. In 1902, Teddy Roosevelt built a foundation of a mass support by casting monopolies as a corrupt alliance. The Watergate scandal, corruption. Donald Trump is corrupt as they get. So if Democrats want to win elections, affordability is great. It's a fine thing to talk about. But corruption is why everything is so unaffordable. The foundation of our problems is not affordability, it's corruption, which is causing a crisis of affordability, among other things. So Democrats need to recalibrate their message, in my humble opinion. What say you? We'll be right back.
1: This is the Tom Hartman Program.
0: Defending America from the weapons of mass deception. I'll be right back with you.

0: and welcome back. Stephen in Phoenix, Arizona. Hey, Stephen, what's on your mind today?
1: Hello, Tom. I hope you can hear me okay.
0: Yeah.
1: I'll try to make this quick. I'm calling in regards to the Senate races in Michigan and Maine in particular, although they could apply to other states. They are very close.
0: Mm-hmm.
1: We've got a good chance of taking those states. But I fear that people are going to let weak candidates or single-issue voters allow the Republicans to go over the line and win. In Maine, it's, you know, we have a weak Democrat, but, I mean, anybody is going to be better than a criminal like Susan Collins. In Michigan, I saw a focus group the other day. It may have been on MSNBC. I don't know. They had a group of African-Americans and a group of white American Jews. The African Americans, they both have legitimate reasons for being
0: unhappy. Yeah, I saw that.
1: That
0: was being run by Elise Jordan, who's a former Republican strategist.
1: Right. I don't blame them at all. But the thing is if they're going to let single issues get in the way, we're going to end up with Mike Rogers.
0: I know.
1: And even though I don't live in Michigan, I don't live in Maine, these elections have consequences for me. I'll tell you, in 2000, I was no fan of Al Gore, partially because of Tipper. You know, I was no fan of Tipper Gore with the PMRC in the 80s, but that's beside the point. The thing is when you compare Bush and Gore, I mean, there's no contest. The same should be in Maine. The same should be in don't let weak candidates or single. Let's get rid of the Republicans, and then we can work on getting better Democrats.
0: Well said, Stephen. Well said. Thank you. That was a great rant. Good. I appreciate the call. Cliff in Santa Clarita, California. Hey, Cliff, what's on your mind today?
2: Hi, Tom.
0: Hey.
2: You know all these people in the administration that are always getting talked about, you know, the Whiskey Pete and the brainworm heroin guy and Patel, the whole lot of them. Nobody's making the connection how they got in their position. You know, everybody complains about them, but Orange Baby Boy is the one that put them all there. He's the one appointed all them into their spots. So he's ultimately responsible for their poor performance and their horrible, dangerous results. And I just wish that they would make that connection in the news media. You know, they've normalized this psychopath, man, and it's such a tragedy.
0: Yeah. Well, they're starting to peel off. I mean, you know, Tom Tillis, I think, is a warning sign for Trump.
2: Yeah, but he's still supporting the Republican Party on almost every other sentence. Yeah. Anyways, number two, Tom, everything is a distraction. I mean, everything. You know, you mentioned it. I think Lawrence has mentioned it, that he's the only president stupid enough to in 47 years to start this war with Iran.
0: Yeah.
2: And there's no doubt he's very stupid. I mean, that's painfully obvious. He's incompetent. He's inept. He's an imbecile.
0: Oh, but wait a minute. Yesterday he told us he knows more than anybody anywhere in the world about everything.
2: Well,
0: you don't believe that?
2: Anything he says, you know the opposite is true. I mean,
0: I get it.
2: The opposite. Anyways, yeah. Netanyahu is the reason that the war started, because he's blackmailing Trump because of the Epstein stuff. And
0: yeah, that may well be the case.
2: Agent.
0: I figured it was just a relationship with Jared.
2: I'm convinced that's the case.
0: Yeah. God only knows. You know, today is October 7th. It's the anniversary of that horrible massacre that then led to the genocide. So, Cliff, thanks for the call.

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The Commonwealth Report brings you honest, unfiltered reporting. 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Take back your news. You know, we've all gotten so used to living in a country where people are trying to crowdfund, like, cancer research for children. St. Jude's is a wonderful charity, but we're the only developed country in the world that needs, you know, where you have to go to people and beg for money in order to treat children with cancer. Or Shriners, I mean, another great charity, but shouldn't we all be funding children who are born with birth defects and problems like that? We're probably the only country in the world where you can sell your life insurance policy because Social Security doesn't cover your retirement. I mean, it's probably not happening anywhere else in the world. Or reverse mortgage your home because you can't afford it. I mean, this is crazy that we are living in a country where no kid hungry, a charity. You can read all about it. There's a whole op-ed I wrote about this over at HartmanReport.com. It's titled America's Sickest Reality Show, Crowdfunding Cancer Care While Billionaires Hoard Billions. Check it out.

0: Corruption can run, but it can't always hide.
1: 22 minutes past the hour. I think Louise is in her deliverance mode this week. Democracy Forward is a great nonprofit organization that filed a Freedom of Information Act request with the Department of Homeland Security and ICE and Homeland Security Investigations. And what they discovered is that this person, Heather Honey, who was a major election denier, in fact, hang on just a second here. I've got back in the 2020 election, she was a private eye, private investigator working on counterfeit goods investigations, really knew nothing about elections. But in a January 6, 2021 speech at the Ellipse in Washington, Trump repeated her false claim that more votes had been cast in Pennsylvania than there were registered voters. She, you know, this is just not true. It's been repeatedly debunked by election officials. Her claims have been amplified through this election integrity network run by Cleta Mitchell. You know, states are disputing this. But anyhow, she has handed off, apparently. Now she is a senior advisor to the ICE director and senior counsel to the DHS secretary, the former plumber, Mark Wayne Mullen. And ICE HSI has obtained 48.4 million records from Heather Honey's independent sources of information as a strategic line of effort to pursue voter fraud investigations. Now, why is ICE investigating voter fraud with their electric shock gloves? HSI is also, quote, monitoring primary elections to identify trends, vulnerabilities, or indicators that it claims may impact election integrity, and is coordinated with U.S. Postal Inspection Service on pursuing so-called voter fraud cases. The records produced by HSI, 50.6 million voter roll records from the U.S. Department of Justice, particularly in Texas, Pennsylvania, California, New Jersey, Minnesota, Michigan, Arizona, Florida, Georgia, and Ohio. They're going after the swing states. And they're going after 150 organizations who are enrolling people to vote, registering people to vote. This is, you know, equally scary. The Trump administration is investigating nonprofits. It says maybe recruiting non-citizens for voter registration. Yeah, the League of Women Voters is now the new terrorist organization. And meanwhile, James Blair and Chris LaCivita, who ran the Trump Operation Big Money midterm ad campaign, traveled to the Republic of Srpska, which is a self-governing entity in Bosnia and Herzegovina. And they're helping out this dictator there who just won an election with their help and specifically thanked Vladimir Putin for helping him win the election. These guys were paid millions of dollars to travel to another part of the world and help out a local dictator who's a friend of Vladimir Putin's. And you got a few Republicans who are really upset about this, but apparently they did this, you know, on Trump's, I mean, you know, Trump and Putin talk every 2 weeks, so more or less. This one Republican operative told Politico, "We're out here fighting for our lives, and these dudes are in some random, you know, ass-blank country made up of too many consonants and no one has ever heard of, taking hundreds of thousands of dollars while telling us all to chill out because they've got it. It's legitimately shocking." Steve Bannon called these two grifters. So the new leader, Milorad Dodik, who had been taken down last year, banned from office because he was convicted in the Bosnian courts. Trump lifted the sanctions on him, and he ran for president. And now he's the new president. And when he won the election, he thanked Putin. And Trump-connected lobbyists and operatives, writes Travis Geddes over at Raw Story, Trump-connected lobbyists and operatives have collected more than $4 million from the territory's government since early last year, according to Justice Department filings. This is crazy stuff. So what's on your mind? I'll pick up your calls on the other side of the break.
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1: I would add this stuff is all, in my opinion, more evidence of Republican corruption. We'll be right back with your calls.

Donald Trump's DOJ floods the polls with its own monitors. Bessent rages at Treasury. Trump advisors cash Balkan checks. Democrats lead forecasts. Protesters unionize. And a naked golden Trump invades Europe. Good morning. This is the Commonwealth Report. News for the public, not the powerful. You can follow us at commonwealthreport.news. Is Trump's Justice Department flooding the polls while locking out the world's election watchdogs? Trump's Justice Department is getting ready to send about 1,000 of its own monitors into polling places this November. In 2024, it covered just 86 jurisdictions. At the same time, the administration won't invite observers from the Organization for Security and Cooperation in Europe. That's the first time they've been shut out of our elections since they started watching in 2002. Just 2 years ago, Washington was scolding Russia for stonewalling those same observers. Civil rights chief Harmy Dillon says her monitors will go wherever she thinks there's voter fraud. Even Wyoming's Republican governor complained about aggressive federal monitors during the primaries. Then on Monday, former Trump official Ed Martin said convicted election denier Tina Peters was in the Oval Office, where they were, quote, talking about the plans. When a government throws out the neutral referees and sends in its own, that's not election security, that's intimidation. Trump laughs as Bessent's rage drives Treasury's top officials out the door. And look who's minding the nation's money. More than 30 current and former officials told the Wall Street Journal that Treasury Secretary Scott Bessent screams and curses at aides at every level. In January, he reportedly tore into his top terrorism finance official, John Hurley, loud enough for the whole hallway to hear. Hurley left and his job went to a former employee of Bessent's investment firm. Bessent allegedly hurled a briefing binder into a wall, which he denies. He had to be pulled apart from Elon Musk and allegedly threatened housing chief Bill Pulte. By the end of August, 7 Senate-confirmed officials had quit. The last 4 administrations each lost 2 at most. Trump's reaction? I created a monster, he joked. Trump only hires the best tyrants, and working people pay when competent public servants run for the exits. Why were Trump's top political advisors cashing checks from Putin's friend in the Balkans? The tyrant problem doesn't stop at the water's edge. The New York Times reports that while Trump was out campaigning last week, James Blair and Chris LaCivita, who runs his super PAC, spent days in Republika Srpska, the Serb half of Bosnia. The Times said they were helping a pro-Russian government, quote, look to tighten its grip on power, end quote, before Sunday's election. Each was paid hundreds of thousands of dollars through a Washington law firm. Strongman Milorad Dodik's party won, and he thanked Vladimir Putin in his victory speech. Dodik was convicted and barred from office for defying the envoy who enforces Bosnia's peace accords. His government has paid Trump-connected lobbyists more than $4 million, and Trump lifted the sanctions on him. American influence is for sale, and Putin's friends are buying. Could Democrats really take both the House and Senate in 27 days? Here at home, the voters may be about to send a bill of their own. The nonpartisan forecasters at VoteHub now give Democrats a 61% chance of controlling the Senate and an 86% chance of winning the House. It's a big swing. Earlier this year, the same model had Republicans favored to hold the Senate. And it comes after Republicans redrew congressional districts to make the House redder. VoteHub's verdict was that, quote, Democrats are still favored. But a forecast isn't a result. A 61% chance means Republicans keep the Senate roughly 4 times out of 10. It also explains why this White House is so interested in who's watching the polls. Election day is Tuesday, November 3rd, so check your registration today and bring a neighbor with you. Forecasts don't vote. You do. Can protesters branded as terrorists beat Trump by forming a union? Some of the people Trump is targeting aren't waiting for November. The Guardian reports activists have launched the NSPM7 Defendants Union, named for Trump's 2025 memo that lumps his opponents together as Antifa and tells federal agents to investigate and prosecute them. The union plans legal clinics, media training, and shared defense strategy. A Texas jury has already convicted 9 protesters, and 15 more people were indicted in Minneapolis. Dario Sanchez, a 33-year-old Texas middle school teacher, faces state charges tied to a protest he didn't even attend. He's been arrested 3 times, most recently after searching online for how to replace a Game Boy battery. Police claimed he was researching explosives. Quote, as long as you disagree with the government, you're a target, he says. Prosecutors want every defendant alone and afraid. A union says nobody stands alone.
A crazy alert, a naked golden Trump statue storms the European Parliament. And finally, Europe has the gift for the man who gold plates everything. Lawmakers in Strasbourg, France are walking past an 8-foot statue of Donald Trump, stark naked, coated in 23-karat gold, clutching a golf club and riding on the shoulders of a much smaller man. It's called the Orange Plague by Danish artist Jens Galschiot, and it sits in one of the parliament's busiest corridors through Thursday. Then it heads to the UN Climate Summit in Turkey. Danish lawmaker Per Clausen invited it and said anyone too thin-skinned to handle it has, quote, no business on the world stage. So far, Trump hasn't said a word. The emperor has no clothes, and now a whole continent can see it. And that's the way it is today, Wednesday, October 7th, 2026. I'm Tom Hartmann.

0: 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You know, Richard Nixon and Spiro Agnew both took cash bribes while they were in the White House. Since then, you know, the Supreme Court, or at least five Republicans on the Supreme Court, made it a lot easier for politicians to take bribes with their Citizens United decision, which basically legalized political bribery as long as it's done through campaigns or PACs or super PACs. But for some people, there's just never enough money, right? Donald Trump has been running small-time hustles to make money for decades, selling sneakers, Bibles, steaks, vodka, water. But now he's hit the big time. He's got these fungible tokens, right? Fungible crypto assets, which are basically just digital pictures of Donald Trump that say, fight, fight, fight. And he has turned them into an $8 billion machine. His wife is in on this, too, with his Trump coin. It's a new way that foreign powers and billionaires in the United States can just shovel money into Donald Trump's pocket. There's a whole article about it over at HartmanReport.com titled Presidential Payola, the Evolution of Political Bribery. Check it out. Five minutes past the hour. What's on your mind today, Joe, in Oklahoma City? Hey, Joe, what's up?
1: Not much. Fantastic information, Tom. You always just, you're such an enlightened person. I did want to say that I really like your adding in the corruption part of this, because you know the right always thinks of themselves as being fighters for justice, because they wanted to get to the bottom of what, you know, Hunter Biden did. And the Trump family makes Hunter Biden look like he took a nickel from somebody, where they're taking millions from the people.
0: Billions.
1: But, you know, yeah, billions, yes. You know, they've been running this little thing because they love their slogans, which has been common sense versus crazy, common sense versus crazy. That was their whole deal. And I think these people, when they're doing their debates on live TV and stuff, need to, because I've heard them say this common sense versus crazy on the debate stage, you know, the right wing. Mm-hmm. And I think they should say, no, this is compassion versus corruption. And I think Democrats sometimes need to kind of get into this slogan war, because for the simple-minded folks, it's as simple as that, the compassion of providing food, the compassion of providing health care, you know, the Jesus stuff, versus the corruption, because that's what it really kind of boils down to. I did have one other point, because I like to kind of look at where the money comes from when Trump's playing God, which I always like to remind people, he not only dodged fighting for his country and dodged the military draft, he also dodged his taxes that funded our military. And so he likes to brag about the military. He just gushes about it. He has nothing to do with it. He didn't fight with them, and he didn't help pay for it.
0: Another of any of his kids.
1: Of course not. But I did want to touch on the $500 they're sending out to ACA recipients. And the crazy part is, it's their own money.
0: That's right. Yeah, these are fees that were paid during the first Trump administration that Trump basically embargoed because he didn't want to spend the money on, I think they called them navigators, people who help people sign up for Affordable Care Act things. He just canceled that program, basically. But we continue to pay for
1: it. Yeah, the real public service announcements regarding the ACA, and again, also the navigators. So he was trying to kill or kind of strangle the Affordable Care Act, and now he's going to give those people their own money back that they paid to make the system better. I mean, he is a vile beast. He is a vile beast.
0: Go ahead.
1: I was only going to close with, you know, your wife has been, her music's really had that banjo vibe in there.
0: Yeah,
1: and that Deliverance thing. And it just struck me when I was watching the crowd in Nebraska that went to the Trump rally, and I thought, oh my gosh, it's all coming together. It is Deliverance.
0: It is Deliverance. There you go. Okay, Joe, thanks a lot for the call. Yeah, good to hear from you.
1: All right, brother.
0: Yeah. Tina in Cottonwood, Arizona. Hey, Tina, what's on your mind today?
2: Well, the first thing, I agree with Joe, Trump is a vile beast.
0: Okay.
2: And today, October 7th, I'd like to remind my fellow Arizonans that early voting begins and the mail-in ballots will be mailed out today.
0: Oh, that's great. In Arizona. Thank you for that.
2: And there's also a voter hotline, a voter protection hotline. May I give out the number?
0: Sure.
2: It's 866-687-8683. And that's it. That's all.
0: Okay, great. Thank you, Tina. Good call. Appreciate it. Alfredo in Mountain View, California. Hey, Alfredo, what's up?
3: Hey, hi, Tom. You know, Trump ran for president in 2016. Then he ran for president again in 2020 and lost to Joe Biden. And then he ran for a third time and he's president now. So he's violating the Constitution. He already ran for president more than twice.
0: Am I wrong
3: about it?
0: Yeah, you are. You can run as often as you want. You can't hold the office for more than 2 years and 18 months or something like that. And the 18 months is for, you know, somebody who acquired the office because the previous president died or something like that. But there is a provision in there to allow for somebody to basically run for election when they're already holding the office, not because they want it, and then, you know, have two full terms. But that's it. It's all about holding the office. None of it is about running for the office.
3: Gotcha. One more thing quickly. I find it laughable that all these Republicans and the GOP want to stay away from Trump on this coming midterm elections while they're voting for everything that Trump wants.
0: Oh, yeah.
3: It's just pathetic.
0: I know.
3: It's pathetic.
0: I know. It's a cult. It's a cult. It really is. Alfredo,
3: yeah, thank you.
0: Well said. Yep. Brian in Albuquerque, New Mexico. Hey, Brian, what's on your mind today?
4: Corruption. And you touched on this Monday with Howard Lutnick getting into a bit of a hot water. I read about that online. And a big part of that story is not just linking him to Epstein. It's about money laundering. And Howard Lutnick was the leader of Cantor Fitzgerald, a huge private investment group all over the world that owns
0: it.
4: And they have subsidiaries, and this Englishman that spilled the beans on them was saying how one of their groups was taking illicit Russian money, and which was illegal.
0: Mm-hmm.
4: And that was the big offense, in my opinion.
0: Yeah.
4: And, you know, we need to pound in people's head that Putin is like the godfather that runs all the criminal families around the world. And when the Soviet Union collapsed, literally billions of dollars were stolen and looted from that country. And when criminals steal money elsewhere, the first thing they want to do is put it into the United States because we have strong private property and banking laws and secrecy laws. And one of the easiest ways to launder money is American real estate.
0: Right. We're one of only three OECD countries that allows cash real estate transactions.
4: Right. And that's how Donald Trump went from a six-time bankrupt failure to a multi-billionaire now.
0: Yep.
4: Laundering
0: Russian money. Yep.
4: You know, and we frequently talk about, you know, getting the money out of politics, which is great. But realistically, the only way we're going to do this is to get the average American involved with Congress. The average person has to know who their congressman is and what they're doing and what they're voting for and who their senators are. And that's our whole problem. You know, our corporate media, our political media, and even you spend way too much time talking about the president, even before Trump. Congress is the story. It's one-third of the government. It's been broken for decades. They haven't passed a real budget in decades.
0: Yeah.
4: No, half of America can't even tell you who their congressman is.
0: Excellent
4: that
0: point, Brian. And there's the reason for this, by the way, is a series of corrupt Supreme Court decisions that allow special interest groups and billionaires to buy their own members of Congress. And it's just
4: the only way to fix it is with Congress.
0: Yeah.
4: And they're not going to do it unless we average Americans make them.
0: Yeah.
4: Because Congress is on the take.
0: Yeah. No, I get it.
4: Are loaded with criminals.
0: I get it. Well said. Brian, thank you very much. Don in Applegate, California. Hey, Don, what's up?
5: Hey, a lot of things, Tom. I mostly wanted to talk about Prop 40 because I studied it and I still don't really understand it. I mean, they're taking 5% from billionaires and millionaire or rich people, but
0: Just billionaires. It seems like risky. Just 230 billionaires. You've got to have at least $1 billion for them to take 5%.
5: Yeah, well, first of all, 5% is a joke. It should be 95%. And secondly, it seems like the Democrats are putting a lot of money into this vote no on it. So I don't understand. Should we vote no or yes? I really don't get it.
0: I've read the arguments on both sides. The main argument against Prop 40 is that it is temporary and it is specific to health care, and you know, it's not really solving a big long-term problem. It's just, you know, reacting to the big, beautiful bill that's cutting Medicaid, which is Medi-Cal in California, and this is going to fund
5: like
0: that.
5: It's putting a Band-Aid up.
0: Right, exactly. And that's all true. The argument for it is that even though it is as flawed as you and I just described, Don, that it is an actual tax on wealth. It'll be the first time in the history of America that that voters have passed, have said, we want a tax on wealth. And that will almost certainly spread to other states and eventually to the federal government. And so, you know, it's like an investment in a viral idea, essentially. And that's why if I lived in California, I would enthusiastically vote yes on Prop 40 and no on 41 and 42, which negate 40. But that's just me. So, Don, thanks a lot.
5: That's what I think, too.
0: Go ahead.
5: I just think it's something's better than nothing.
0: Exactly. That's so well said, Don. Thank you very much for the call. We'll be right back.
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0: Defending America from the weapons of mass deception. I'll be right back with you.

0: And welcome back, Michael in Gig Harbor, Washington. Hey, Michael, what's on your mind today?
1: Well, good morning, Tom. You got there before I thought you would. I'm calling. I've been trying to get to you for about 6 months with this idea. Mm-hmm. I think it's time for us to stop talking about what a criminal Donald Trump is, because if anybody doesn't know it by now, it's not going to matter. What we need to start talking about, and this is what I'm going to do. I'm not necessarily saying everybody needs to, but I think they might want to. I think we need to do this. We need to start talking about electing Gavin Newsom for president of the United States for two reasons. One, because he's a showman. He understands that. He's got a lot of experience running the third biggest economy in the world. And he's there in the, I guess that's the world.
0: I think it's fifth in the world, but go ahead.
1: Okay, and he's a big fan of Robert Kennedy Sr., who is my political idol and who should have been president.
0: Yep.
1: Along with that, what we need to do, what the Dems in Congress need to start doing, is we need to come up with something like some kind of a hip show busy kind of title. I'm talking about show business because we've been living with show business for 20 years here, and what we need to do now, there are a lot of people that don't know the difference. So we need somebody to come in that's going to be a Robert Kennedy Sr. and going to be a Franklin Delano Roosevelt, who's going to be able to talk to the people and perform for the people and then still get things done. We need to have a something like 100 points of light. I think that was actually George Bush Sr.'s term, but something
0: light,
1: like
0: a million
1: that.
0: Points of light or something like that. I remember. Yeah. Michael, I'm more than willing to have Gavin Newsom convince me that I should vote for him for president. For me right now, it's wide open. I think there's some very, very good candidates out there. My sort of favorite is J.B. Pritzker. I'll just, say that right up front. But, he may have some baggage that I'm unfamiliar with. Go ahead.
1: I think Pritzker's a really bright guy, and I think he'd probably make a good president. Yeah. But I don't think he's the right one for now.
0: Yeah.
1: Going in after Trump, we need to have somebody who's flashy. We need to have somebody who's going to come on like a hero and start.
0: You want another John Kennedy, in other words?
1: Yeah.
0: Somebody who's got the star power. Somebody who can command the stage, as it were. I totally get that, and J.B. Pritzker comes across a little bit more like a kind of a wonky guy, but. You've got the governor of Kentucky or Tennessee? Yeah, Kentucky.
1: Bashir,
0: who is basically promoting his Christianity, which is something that is solid. You've got Josh Shapiro in Pennsylvania. I mean, there's just a bunch of potential candidates out there, and I think a real horse may be the Mamdani, the mayor of New York. Who knows?
1: Yeah,
0: I mean,
1: there's a lot of good ones. The one thing I want to slip in here before that is that 100 points of light thing is I want Congress to start talking about that now, about what they're going to do when they get Trump out of there.
0: Yeah, well, they are. They're starting to report on it.

0: They were the robber barons. In the 1930s, FDR called them the economic royalists. But since the Reagan Revolution, we've just called them billionaires. And now, you know, some of them want to call themselves tech bros. Like, that's kind of a good thing, you know, like tech is positive and bros, you know, like Mark Zuckerberg saying we need more masculine energy in American business culture. So we need a new phrase. I would like to suggest the morbidly rich. Morbidly suggests unhealthy. And the vast riches that some of these people have is unhealthy to our democracy, particularly since five Republicans on the Supreme Court said that morbidly rich people can buy politicians. And it's unhealthy for them, too. So morbidly rich. There's an op-ed over at HartmanReport.com all about it. Check it out. 9 minutes before the hour, picking up your calls here, Mike in Fort Collins, Colorado. Hey, Mike, what's up?
1: Well, I have a question and some observations. How long do you think it's going to take us to get rid of Trump, Alito, and Thomas, and turn our attention to the rest of the Republicans in Washington? As far as rebuilding the government, I'm 77, and I don't see it happening in my lifetime. And it's probably nearly impossible to get our allies to embrace us again. I'm sorry, you were saying something?
0: No, I was going to jump in, but I wanted to let you finish your thought. I thought you would finish.
1: Okay.
0: I think that, you know, obviously we have to...
1: Something else to say.
0: Yeah, obviously it's going to be a little more than 2 years before Trump is out of office. You know, we can do some stuff, but we can't do the big stuff until Trump is gone. And he still can do and will do an enormous amount of damage to this country. And he will continue to try to turn America over to Putin and turn America into Russia and you know, suck up to Putin's friends and allies. And all. I mean, the damage he has already done is mind-boggling. The damage, as Tom Tillis this morning was trashing Project 2025, which just blew my mind. But anyhow, my sense of it, Mike, is that 2029, 2030 are going to be the pivot years. That's going to be our 1933-34, the first 2 years of the FDR administration, in my humble opinion. And I hope we both make it, Mike. We're old guys, but we'll be around, I think.
1: Well, I do too. I'm a native Kansan, and I just don't. You know, I learned something last fall. If you get like car trouble in Western Kansas, that's the Lord's day. You can't even rent a car on Sunday.
0: Wow.
1: Yes. And it's that
0: is it Kansas where the independent pastor who has the largest mega church in the state, Methodist Church, is running? Yeah. Well, that's interesting.
1: Yeah. And the other guy is this doctor that's doing
0: that's
1: all
0: right.
1: of his patients
0: yeah.
1: for
0: yeah,
1: payment.
0: Marshall, Senator Marshall, yeah.
1: Right.
0: Yeah, who threw his patients in jail, his the women who he helped give birth, you know, threw them in jail for not paying their bills. No, excellent point. Mike, I got to move along, but thank you for the call. Well said. Susan in Flagstaff, Arizona. Hey, Susan, what's up?
2: Hi, Tom. Thanks for taking my call.
0: My pleasure.
2: I love the corruption word. In fact, I've been using it when I make phone calls. But I have one that's more long-term, because once we take down the Trump administration, it's going to look like corruption is going away. Privatization, because privatization cost us more than socialism.
0: That's a great point, Susan, and I would argue that privatization is another aspect of Republican corruption.
2: Yeah, that's true, right?
0: Yeah.
2: I need to part of it.
0: Yeah, I think during the break I'm going to go in and edit my op-ed to add that kind of addendum toward the end that, you know, Democrats don't just need to run on corruption. They need to point out that all these other things, privatization, affordability, you know,
2: deregulation,
0: all of those things actually come out of corruption. Corruption is the foundation that it's all built on. Excellent point, Susan. Thank you very much. Yeah, well
2: You're
0: said.
2: Welcome.
0: Thank
2: Bye.
0: You. Michelle in Kansas City, Missouri. Hey, Michelle, what's up?
3: Hey, Tom. I'm in the Ozarks. Lovely. But I was just going to say, I drive from Kansas City down to my lake house, And the minute I crossed the county line between Jackson and Johnson County, that's when all the Amendment 3, support Amendment 3. And Amendment 3, as they're marketing it on the TV, the commercials, is to stop trans kids from going to school and having their genitalia something, which doesn't happen.
0: Right.
3: But it's really about abortion. But they're not, the commercials are not marketing it like that.
0: Oh, interesting.
3: And I said, the minute I cross the county line, all these signs. And so then I have my neighbor come up down here, and he's like, well, and, Tom, if I hear this phrase one more time, I'm going to have to go outside and scream. I go, well, why would you vote for boys and girls sports? I don't care about sports. I care about education. If this is what you care about, your priorities are kind of screwed up.
0: Well, also,
3: I don't care if anybody's playing a ball game.
0: Right. Yeah. Good point. And I think the Democrats' position on this, certainly Gavin Newsom reflects this, I think, has gotten more nuanced, where they're saying if it doesn't matter, then trans kids in sports is not a problem. If it does matter, if it's like, a boxing match or something, or whatever, then...
3: This is what keeps people up at night.
0: I know, it's crazy. And we're talking about maybe a dozen people in the entire United States, by the way.
3: Exactly.
0: So, Michelle,
3: crazy.
0: There you go. Michelle, I got to run, but thank you. Thank you very much. We'll be back on the other side of the break. An Army study showing that these shock gloves are wild dangerous.
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6: This is Bird Note. Want to see one of the blazing thunderbolts of the bird world? Smaller than a pigeon, but fierce enough to knock one from the air, are the powerful, compact falcons known as Merlins. While global climate change is pushing ranges of many birds farther north, Merlins are actually expanding southward. Merlins nest in northern forests around the world, but in recent years, more and more merlins have been nesting farther south, in towns and cities across the northern United States. These small falcons will take over old crow nests, especially in conifer trees, in parks, cemeteries, and neighborhoods. No one knows precisely why, but part of the answer may lie in a rebound of merlin populations since the banning of pesticides like DDT. And it's a reminder that bird behavior may be more flexible than we sometimes imagine. Merlins reach their peak southward migration in October, although some, like those in the Pacific Northwest, remain year-round. Most scatter to the south for winter. Some travel as far as Ecuador. With any luck, you might see these adaptable pint-sized thunderbolts in your neighborhood. For Bird Note, I'm Mary McCann. 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

0: Thank you.
1: Just some wild stuff in the news here. To fears swirl as armed guards swarm post offices weeks before the midterms. This is totally bizarre. The Trump toady who's running our post office has hired nearly 1,000 armed security officers. They're called ASOs, armed security officers, to be deployed in at least 55 U.S. Postal Service facilities, the vast majority of them in communities that have large black populations, through a private contractor, a multinational security firm, Prosegure, which has a history of alleged human rights abuses and price fixing, according to a recent Raw Story investigation. I'm reading from a piece by Alexandria Jacobson here on rawstory.com. And she just lays it out. Founded in Spain 50 years ago, she writes, Prosegure has expanded to multiple regions, from Africa to Australia to Central America, South America, and Asia. The company's been accused of violations of human rights and labor codes, threats to union workers, and unsafe working conditions, particularly in Latin American countries. Now, the pushback from this is coming, you know, the Postal Service has its own police department, and they are unionized. And they are furious about this because they see this as an attempt to break their union, to go around the union, and perhaps to mess with the election. Again, this piece from Raw Story, the union for the PPOs has been, this is the postal police officers, has been embroiled in a six-year battle with the postal service. This would go back to Louis DeJoy days, right? After the agency effectively benched its own officers from patrolling the streets where crime against letter carriers was spiking. President of the Postal Officers Association, former president, excuse me, Bjorg, B-J-O-R-K, he says, my biggest concern with these armed contractors is the election. The timing is just really suspicious to me. Without being too political, Trump always seems to have a second or third avenue in everything he does. And he adds, it's hard to manipulate your own police force to do your bidding. You know, think about that for a minute. Whereas with a contractor, he says, you just disavow any knowledge of it, but you still have them do it. He goes on to say, how do we know they're not going to have armored trucks pull up, load up all the ballots into armored trucks while the armed security officers stand there and make sure nobody interferes? Now, that was actually a quote from McKean. Who is McKean? Claire McKean, postal contractor and investigative researcher, who says that she was alarmed when she started seeing armed security guards. Something stinky or hinky or whatever is going on with the post office right now. And, you know, I mentioned this yesterday, or maybe perhaps it was Monday, and we had multiple callers. This was the story out of Astoria, Oregon, a little town of 9,000 people over on the seacoast, where this woman has been mailing herself postcards every week. She's mailed herself 5 postcards, and only 2 of them have showed up. Her packages are coming late. Her bills are coming late. And other people that she knows in Astoria are experiencing the same problem. And, you know, I mentioned that, and we got, what, a half a dozen calls from people going, yeah, I'm in Kansas, that's happening. Yes, I'm in Missouri, that's happening. I'm in Michigan, that's happening. You know, whatever. I forget the states, but you get the point. Something is going on here. Trump is messing with the post office to mess with our elections. I'm very concerned about this. I mean, you know, our ballots here in Oregon go out on October 14th. I mean, we're a 100% vote-by-mail state. And this woman in Astoria, Oregon, is getting her mail 3 weeks late. And October 14th is 3 weeks from Election Day. So it's like, whoa. All right, so there's that. Then there's the shock gloves. This story was kind of a one-day story about, I don't know, a month ago or so, where ICE has spent millions of dollars on these electric shock gloves. The problem with tasers immobilize people. The whole point of a taser is it causes you to just freeze. You get a shock on a taser, it literally makes your body rigid. It freezes your body. These shock gloves don't do that. The shock gloves cause insane levels of pain by, you know, because with a taser, you've got 2 little points that are going into the body and they're shooting electricity in, but it's going right into the central nervous system and basically causing your body to shut down, to freeze up. with the shock gloves, the jolt, the electricity, is spread across literally hundreds of millions of peripheral nerves on the surface of your skin. They don't go under your skin. It's on the surface. And those nerves are very sensitive. I mean, that's how we notice when a mosquito lands on us, right? I mean, they're very sensitive. And so this is over on Common Dreams, Stephen Prager writing. When U.S. Customs and Information when U.S. Immigration and Customs Enforcement ordered 6,000 pairs of shock gloves this summer, the agency knew that they could cause such intense pain that victims stopped fighting immediately and became fearful of more shocks. Well, you know, that's, of course, their goal. But there was this Army study on these gloves that was revealed yesterday. I think it was through a FOIA filing, but it was from the Associated Press. And this is what they wrote in the Associated Press. This is a verbatim quote from the AP. The shocks had a profound effect on Army employees who played the role of combative prisoners during the exercise. The participants, several of whom were large-statured men, stopped resisting seconds after officers applied shocks by touching gloves to their skin and were left with, quote, fatigue, soreness, and excessive apprehensiveness to being shocked again, end quote, the study found. After experiencing the effects of the glove, participants stated just seeing the glove was enough to make them want to comply. End of quote from the Associated Press. So, you know, unlike a taser, which causes the body to freeze, the glove is meant to cause pain. So here we've got a bunch of uneducated, untrained, or poorly trained thugs who are operating anonymously. They know that they will never be held to account, even if they murder somebody, who now have a tool that they can use to inflict just massive levels of pain in people. You think these guys aren't going to use these? You think they're not going to use them on protesters? The full report has not yet been released to the public, the AP notes. It also noted that participants, again from the study here, it also noted that participants with water or oil on their skin experienced more severe shocks and that one person was left in pain. Now, this was among the tests that the Army did where they just tried this out on a couple people. One person was left in pain for 30 minutes afterwards. The user's manual for these gloves says, notes that the pain stimulus it delivers can produce physiological changes associated with sudden death, including increased blood pressure, heart rate, and adrenaline, as well as changes in blood chemistry and heart rhythm. As Reagan Williams, a researcher at Human Rights Watch, Crisis, Conflict, and Arms Division, noted, quote, electric shock devices have long been abusively deployed around the globe as a method of torture and other ill treatment. The European Union has put trade restrictions on these. And also, they don't leave a mark. You know, if you hit somebody with a taser, there's a mark. It penetrated the skin. There's a scar left there that's visible. You hit somebody with these shock gloves, there's no evidence. So if you try to go into court and say, that person tortured me, he shocked me repeatedly, he held me on the ground and shocked me to the point where I was, you know, whatever. They'll say, well, prove it. Well, you can't prove it. Especially if the ICE thug didn't have a body camera on, right? Which they're, generally speaking, not doing. So here we are. Our secret police, our masked, armed, anonymous secret police, have been given a torture tool. Literally a torture tool. This is used by repressive regimes around the world to torture people. What the hell? 15 minutes past the hour.
0: This is the Tom Hartman Program.
1: And California now says they're going to look out for active threats now that Trump has threatened San Diego and Los Angeles. I'll tell you about that after a break.

0: and welcome back. Ziggy in Oneonta, New York. Hey, Ziggy, what's up?
1: Hi, Tom. You touched on a personal peeve of mine with corruption. And first, I want to say we're going into the main election, and I support every one of our Democratic candidates. And I think that's what we need to do.
0: Right.
1: Now, however,
0: the sleazy ones.
1: Yep. You got to get them all in because the Republicans are worse. No question about that. But I'll receive, and usually from the DNC and other Democratic type of organizations, a letter for money. And usually it will say on it, you know, pick your three top main topics, and they'll list like 10 different ones, like taxes and health insurance, whatever, you know what I mean?
0: Right.
1: And I get upset because they're not really asking me what I really want to know, what I want them to know, I should say. And so what I do is I take out a marker and write in big words, corruption, and then send it back to them.
0: Huh.
1: And, you know, and I just think that though your idea is worthwhile, I don't think they pay attention to it. That's my
0: No, they, those surveys that they send out as parts of fundraisers, typically, even if you send them back, they don't compile them. They don't, you know, they don't really pay attention to them. They make you feel good. You know, the goal is to get you to write a check and enclose it in the envelope.
1: Actually, you don't realize that they make me feel worse because I do not include a check. And it just irritates me because I know they don't really care about what I want to tell them.
0: Yeah.
1: And I keep telling them it's corruption.
0: Yeah.
1: And I, you know, I just, when you mentioned it, it kind of touched on me. So
0: yeah. Well,
1: just wanted to bring that up.
0: Well done, Ziggy. Thank you. Have you ever gotten any kind of feedback as a result of your sending these things back?
1: Absolutely nothing.
0: Yeah, which kind of proves my point.
1: And don't get me wrong, I contribute to my local Democratic committee and our things here. Mm-hmm. I'm not against donating to Democratic causes. My problem is don't play on me when you're doing it, you know?
0: Yeah. Yeah, I had a friend of mine last night. He's a neighbor of ours and a friend. And, you know, we had an HOA meeting. So Louise and I had to show up. And he was like, I've been getting, he says, I'm getting like 10, 15 text messages every day. And I have, you know, responded to a couple of them. And it seems like every time I respond to one and make a donation, I get 10 more. And I'm like, please don't.
1: Yeah.
0: Don't ever respond to a text message. 9 out of 10 of them are scams. I've gotten text messages that say they're from Bernie, they're from Tallery. They're not. And there are even in Act Blue, and this was a one-day scandal that I think was mostly outed, at least I saw it mostly over on Daily Kos, and this was maybe 3-4 months ago, that there's, you know, a half a dozen of these nonprofits that, you know, they'll collect millions and millions of dollars in donations, and sure, they'll pass along 5% of it to some good politician or to some good cause, but most of it, they're just paying themselves $100,000 a year salaries or $500,000 a year salaries. And
1: I get about a dozen of those a day, and I block all of them, and I delete them, but it doesn't stop it. They just keep coming.
0: Well, that's because they're using random number generators to generate the phone number that it appears to come from. They're spoofing the numbers. So blocking them does no good at all. You know, I sending a stop message back to them just tells them that you're listening.
1: Oh, no.
0: You know, so don't ever do that. I just, you know, click delete and report spam.
1: Never reply to them.
0: Yeah. Delete and report spam.
1: Yeah.
0: So, you know, I was telling my friend, please stop doing that. If you want to give money to a candidate, go to his website or her website and do it that way. Ziggy, thank you. Thanks for the call. It's 19 minutes past the hour.

0: Tired of news that protects the powerful? Get reporting with a backbone at the Commonwealth Report. News for the public, not the powerful. 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Human beings have a couple of unique characteristics. The first is that we can be very tender and loving and concerned and caring toward people we perceive as being our group, us. We can also be extraordinarily violent against people that we consider to be them, if we think of them or this other as a threat. Probably the classic example of this is Adolf Hitler convincing Germans that, you know, Jews were a threat to them and good Germans going along with the Holocaust. Well, this othering is built into our DNA. This is, you know, ancient stuff. And the Republican Party, since the time of Nixon, when he started, you know, picking up the white racist vote after Democrats laid it down in the 60s, the Republicans have been using this to try to other minorities in America as a political strategy. And this is really deadly stuff. There's a whole op-ed about it over at HartmanReport.com. Is othering human nature's deadliest instinct? Check it out. 21 minutes past the hour, and California's Governor Gavin Newsom yesterday directed the state's Emergency Preparedness Agency, or Center, to, quote, actively monitor possible threats to the state after Donald Trump suggested Iran could, quote, take out the cities of Los Angeles and San Diego. This is exactly what Trump said. He said, where'd it go? I thought I had it. Maybe I don't. Oh, yeah. He said they can take out a city. Let them take out Los Angeles. Let them take out San Diego. And the crowd erupts in applause. Yeah, let the Iranians take out Los Angeles. No problem. We need a 9/11. Trump needs a 9/11. You know, look at how popular 9/11 made George W. Bush. His popularity ratings, his approval ratings were well below 50% before 9/11, and they were over 90% after 9/11. I think Trump is desperately hoping for a 9/11 style event. And he just told a country that we are at war with to, quote, let them take out Los Angeles, let them take out San Diego. So this is what Gavin Newsom said, the governor of California. He says, Donald Trump's remarks were dangerous, if not treasonous, putting a target on two of our biggest cities and one of America's largest naval hubs. His press office said California's Republicans are experiencing radio silence. There is one guy. The guy's name is Jim Desmond. He's a Republican running for the House of Representatives from the San Diego area. And I guess if you're running to represent San Diego, you just can't let Donald Trump say, "Hey, Iran, come bomb San Diego, take it out." So he just pushed back in social media. He's the former mayor of San Marcos, which is down the road. He said, America must stand up to Iran and defend our interests, but the first responsibility of our commander-in-chief is to protect the American people and our homeland. He said, no American city is expendable, and no American family should ever be treated as collateral damage. You know, Hakeem Jeffries, of course, said nuclear annihilation of an American city is no laughing matter. Yeah, you think? But then they went and they asked Trump supporters. This was one guy, Blake Marnell, who wears a brick-patterned suit to resemble Trump's border wall. He lives in San Diego. He was at the rally in Nebraska. So this is a super fan, right? He said, I defend his comments absolutely. It's appropriate for a rally in which the president is addressing his base. Really? Take out Los Angeles? That's appropriate? He added, the Democrats have a long and storied history of flying off the handle at any remark that President Trump makes, and this is just another chapter in that history, and I ascribe no significance to it, and in 2 days, no one will be talking about it. Right. The chair of the Republican Party for San Diego County, Paula Witzel, says that this is biased media, taking the president's remarks, quote, completely out of context. Yeah, she says, no one should believe for a single moment that he wants any American city attacked. I get it. You'd like to believe that your president does not want 9/11. I mean, I get it. I got it back on August 6th, 2000, when George W. Bush was down in Crawford, Texas. August 6th, 2001. George W. Bush was down in Crawford, Texas, taking the longest vacation in presidential history, refusing to go back to New York or Washington, D.C. And the CIA, on August 6th, sent a guy down to deliver to him a special memorandum titled, Bin Laden Determined to Strike Inside the United States. And apparently that was when Bush made the decision, I'm not going back to D.C. And he didn't. He didn't go back to D.C. until after 9/11. Is it that he wanted D.C. hit? I doubt it. Is it that he knew it was coming? He certainly was warned, just like Netanyahu was warned that October 7th, today is the anniversary, the third anniversary of that October 7th was going to happen, and pulled out the military instead of reinforcing it. I mean, this question, does Trump want a 9/11 event? I think it's a serious and legitimate question. And I think Trump just put it on the table. And I think, you know, Democrats should be asking this question. And I realize it sounds like it's on the edge of conspiracy nut fringe stuff. I totally get that. But George W. Bush did get that memo. You know, Netanyahu, although he's denying it now, Haaretz is standing behind their reporting. He was warned. And perhaps Trump was just warned that Iran is planning on doing something to these cities? I don't know. I don't know why this bubbled out of his mouth. You know, this weird stuff comes out of his mouth from time to time as he's, you know, wandering into his sundowning era. But I would not discount this possibility that this is what he's hoping for. You know, why did he shut down our cybersecurity agencies? Why did he shut down our election security agencies? Why did he and Kash Patel have so many people in the FBI just fired? Why has so many people from our military been taken out, senior military leadership, by Hegseth? Why are these guys deliberately weakening America's defenses?
1: 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Call 202-808-9925.
0: Inquiring minds want to know. I'll be back with your calls right after this.

Donald Trump's DOJ floods the polls with its own monitors. Bessent rages at Treasury. Trump advisors cash Balkan checks. Democrats lead forecasts. Protesters unionize. And a naked golden Trump invades Europe. Good morning. This is the Commonwealth Report. News for the public, not the powerful. You can follow us at commonwealthreport.news. Is Trump's Justice Department flooding the polls while locking out the world's election watchdogs? Trump's Justice Department is getting ready to send about 1,000 of its own monitors into polling places this November. In 2024, it covered just 86 jurisdictions. At the same time, the administration won't invite observers from the Organization for Security and Cooperation in Europe. That's the first time they've been shut out of our elections since they started watching in 2002. Just 2 years ago, Washington was scolding Russia for stonewalling those same observers. Civil rights chief Harmy Dillon says her monitors will go wherever she thinks there's voter fraud. Even Wyoming's Republican governor complained about aggressive federal monitors during the primaries. Then on Monday, former Trump official Ed Martin said convicted election denier Tina Peters was in the Oval Office, where they were, quote, talking about the plans. When a government throws out the neutral referees and sends in its own, that's not election security, that's intimidation. Trump laughs as Bessent's rage drives Treasury's top officials out the door. And look who's minding the nation's money. More than 30 current and former officials told the Wall Street Journal that Treasury Secretary Scott Bessent screams and curses at aides at every level. In January, he reportedly tore into his top terrorism finance official, John Hurley, loud enough for the whole hallway to hear. Hurley left and his job went to a former employee of Bessent's investment firm. Bessent allegedly hurled a briefing binder into a wall, which he denies. He had to be pulled apart from Elon Musk and allegedly threatened housing chief Bill Pulte. By the end of August, 7 Senate-confirmed officials had quit. The last 4 administrations each lost 2 at most. Trump's reaction? I created a monster, he joked. Trump only hires the best tyrants, and working people pay when competent public servants run for the exits. Why were Trump's top political advisors cashing checks from Putin's friend in the Balkans? The tyrant problem doesn't stop at the water's edge. The New York Times reports that while Trump was out campaigning last week, James Blair and Chris LaCivita, who runs his super PAC, spent days in Republika Srpska, the Serb half of Bosnia. The Times said they were helping a pro-Russian government, quote, look to tighten its grip on power, end quote, before Sunday's election. Each was paid hundreds of thousands of dollars through a Washington law firm. Strongman Milorad Dodik's party won, and he thanked Vladimir Putin in his victory speech. Dodik was convicted and barred from office for defying the envoy who enforces Bosnia's peace accords. His government has paid Trump-connected lobbyists more than $4 million, and Trump lifted the sanctions on him. American influence is for sale, and Putin's friends are buying. Could Democrats really take both the House and Senate in 27 days? Here at home, the voters may be about to send a bill of their own. The nonpartisan forecasters at VoteHub now give Democrats a 61% chance of controlling the Senate and an 86% chance of winning the House. It's a big swing. Earlier this year, the same model had Republicans favored to hold the Senate. And it comes after Republicans redrew congressional districts to make the House redder. VoteHub's verdict was that, quote, Democrats are still favored. But a forecast isn't a result. A 61% chance means Republicans keep the Senate roughly 4 times out of 10. It also explains why this White House is so interested in who's watching the polls. Election day is Tuesday, November 3rd, so check your registration today and bring a neighbor with you. Forecasts don't vote. You do. Can protesters branded as terrorists beat Trump by forming a union? Some of the people Trump is targeting aren't waiting for November. The Guardian reports activists have launched the NSPM7 Defendants Union, named for Trump's 2025 memo that lumps his opponents together as Antifa and tells federal agents to investigate and prosecute them. The union plans legal clinics, media training, and shared defense strategy. A Texas jury has already convicted 9 protesters, and 15 more people were indicted in Minneapolis. Dario Sanchez, a 33-year-old Texas middle school teacher, faces state charges tied to a protest he didn't even attend. He's been arrested 3 times, most recently after searching online for how to replace a Game Boy battery. Police claimed he was researching explosives. Quote, as long as you disagree with the government, you're a target, he says. Prosecutors want every defendant alone and afraid. A union says nobody stands alone.
A crazy alert, a naked golden Trump statue storms the European Parliament. And finally, Europe has the gift for the man who gold plates everything. Lawmakers in Strasbourg, France are walking past an 8-foot statue of Donald Trump, stark naked, coated in 23-karat gold, clutching a golf club and riding on the shoulders of a much smaller man. It's called the Orange Plague by Danish artist Jens Galschiot, and it sits in one of the parliament's busiest corridors through Thursday. Then it heads to the UN Climate Summit in Turkey. Danish lawmaker Per Clausen invited it and said anyone too thin-skinned to handle it has, quote, no business on the world stage. So far, Trump hasn't said a word. The emperor has no clothes, and now a whole continent can see it. And that's the way it is today, Wednesday, October 7th, 2026. I'm Tom Hartman.

0: 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Or that after the show we send out Sue's Stack, a list of every topic I've discussed along with clickable hot links to every source of information I've shared with you on the air? 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Check it out. So between his tax cuts and crashing the debt ceiling and shifting billions of Treasury dollars into crypto and tariffs and all this other stuff, Trump is threatening to crash our economy. And he doesn't seem to be particularly worried about that. Why would that be? Well, first off, economic disasters are great excuses to cut taxes. Both Reagan and George W. Bush used recessions as their excuse to stimulate the economy by cutting trillions from the taxes of billionaires. Secondly, economic crises increased the tolerance for strongman governments. Hitler rode to power in Europe based on the Great Depression. And third, billionaires make a fortune when there's a market crash because they can buy all the stock that average people are trying to unload from their 401ks to pay the damn rent. There's a whole article about this that lays the whole thing out over at HartmanReport.com. It's titled Crashing the Economy, Trump's Blueprint for Power and Profit. Check it out. Welcome back. 35 minutes past the hour. Picking up your calls. What's on your mind here today? Donna in Arlington Heights, Illinois. Hey, Donna, what's up?
1: Hi, Tom. I had a couple of ideas for Democrats in the upcoming election. Mm-hmm. The first could be used by every Democrat, both levels of government, state and national, everyone in the country. I would like to see them use badges and label themselves as greed-free. That would be inexpensive.
0: I love it.
1: It would make the point without being rude. They could even do it themselves, just write it on a piece of cloth and pin it on their chest. Mm-hmm. And my second suggestion, which would be more difficult for the person, but I think would really be effective, would be for candidates for national office to say that they would not, as long as the current economic situation persists, they would accept only the state's minimum wage, the average, you know, what the average mm-hmm. person, low-income person would make, as their salary.
0: Well, the problem there is that only people who are quite wealthy could afford to do that, Donna. I mean, it is. I lived in D.C. for 7 years. It's an expensive place to live.
1: Yes, but these people don't they all have offices, or is it just the senators? I thought they had offices. Probably would be pretty nice.
0: Well, they have offices, but that's office. Yeah. They, you know, there were some Republicans who tried that during the first Bush administration. It didn't go over well. It's just insanely expensive in D.C., though. I mean, you know, a one-bedroom apartment can run you $3,000 a month, if you want to be in the city itself. It's a tough one. But, I get your point, and I think your larger point is a really important one, which is I'm not corrupt, I'm not greedy, I'm here to serve the people. That seems to be the message that Abdul El-Sayed, for example, is really effectively promoting in Michigan, that Mamdani did in New York. By the way, earlier I mentioned him as a possible presidential candidate, Sean, and people in email reminded me he wasn't born here, so I forgot. I think your point is well taken. Donna, I'm going to move along, but thank you for the call. That was excellent. Keep thinking. I like the way you think. Norma in Montgomery, Alabama. Hey, Norma, what's up?
2: Hi, Tom.
0: Hey.
2: When I first called, I wanted to tell people that take a hard look at Sheldon Whitehouse for president and look at watch his series. I spend too much time watching C-SPAN, too, and I like the man. Mm-hmm. But I also wanted to say something about San Diego. Mm-hmm. Most of you know that our carrier is in bad shape, and a carrier is how a country projects power.
0: Right.
2: You need a carrier to get planes if you're going to fight a war. Now we have two that are more or less disabled. And also that means, if you remember, he took all of our assets off of Guam. And if you think about what China is doing in the Pacific and how Australia is always in dispute with them, we can no longer, you know, Australians can't depend on the Yanks anymore because we have nothing to defend them with. And we have lost,
0: Somehow I missed that, Norma. What and when did we pull assets out of Guam?
2: During his first administration.
0: Really? And Biden didn't
2: fix that?
0: We pulled
2: all the planes out. No.
0: Whoa.
2: No. Huh. Uh-uh.
0: Interesting.
2: Yeah. And so when you think about it, and there's also a fight over Diego Garcia, mm-hmm. and the Marianas was off of their land.
0: Right.
2: And so if we have nothing out there other than Hawaii, and I don't know, maybe I read too much Tom Clancy, but, you know, we don't have anything now to project power in the Pacific.
0: Yeah.
2: And if Europe and what they're doing in Germany, you know, and moving forces into Lithuania right now, you know, to protect and, you know, starting getting ready to protect Poland.
0: Because, right.
2: you know,
0: right.
2: Putin attacked Poland over the weekend.
0: Yep.
2: And blew up our munitions, U.S. munitions factory. Okay, that's not even on the news.
0: Yeah, I missed that.
2: All right, but, yes. Well, if you stop and think about how he bows down to Putin and to Xi, and now our carriers are more or less disabled. We have no way of projecting power. And if they get back to San Diego, where the major repairs have to be made, mm-hmm. and there is no base for them to come home to, then we do not have anything to protect the Pacific and Australia's
0: wow.
2: on their own.
0: Wow. Taking out San Diego, in other words, would take out the Navy.
2: Yes.
0: And a good chunk
2: and
0: of the
2: so
0: Marine
2: I'm
0: Corps.
2: Sitting here screaming at the, you know, I'm screaming at the screen when I see this.
0: Yeah.
2: And I don't, most, I wish our fellow citizens would go buy a paper map and put it on the wall and leave it there and start looking at it.
0: Understand
2: yeah,
0: geography.
2: It drives.
0: Yeah, no, I get
2: yes.
0: it.
2: Yes, and think about what it means. How many miles is it to Hawaii? You know, some lady says we should build a bridge. And I'm, yeah, really? If you think about it, and, you know, India, they're not real happy with us either.
0: Yeah.
2: You know,
0: yeah.
2: we can't make an ally out of a country. And I don't even, do you even remember them talking about the Iranian Navy going to attack our East Coast? Hmm. Do you remember that farce during his first administration?
0: I don't.
2: Or was it when he was yeah. teasing Obama about it, that the Iranian Navy was going to come attack us, and they had one boat, and it's not even big as what you lived on?
0: Yeah, amazing.
2: But people, you need to think about what is behind what he's saying.
0: Yeah.
2: What plans has he made with China to give them Pacific?
0: Yeah. He openly said that Taiwan was a bargaining chip with China. I mean, that's got to be making the Taiwanese insane. The South Koreans
2: well, have
0: are seriously
2: you heard the speeches from the people in Hong Kong screaming?
0: Yeah. Yeah.
2: Have you watched those speeches?
0: Oh, yeah. Yeah. No.
2: I have NHK, you know,
0: yeah.
2: Through free, you know, because I pay for free speech TV.
0: Right.
2: I also have NHK on the satellite.
0: Right.
2: And I'm watching what's going on in Japan and their market and their money and what they're doing. And our fellow citizens don't even know where they live, much less care what's happening.
0: Yeah, and the bond sell-off is accelerating. I mean, there's just some wild stuff going on. Norma, excuse me, thank you very much for the call and for everything that you just laid out. That was brilliant. Emerson in Hawkinsville, Georgia. Hey, Emerson, what's on your mind today?
3: I'm doing this big. I was going to ask you a question, but basically you already have covered most of it. And I was going to ask you what president other than this president can make a comment, a joke, or a statement about allowing another country to come in here when he's supposed to be the protection of this country
0: right.
3: to blow up Los Angeles and San Diego. That was just bothering me, but you covered most of it, and I really appreciate you doing that.
0: Well, you just threw it into a historical context. I remember one of the, you know, my father was a Republican his entire life. My grandfather was a socialist Democrat. I mean, a hardcore socialist. He was a Norwegian immigrant. And my dad rebelled against my grandfather when he was a teenager and just never went back. And my dad used to rant about how Franklin Roosevelt knew that the Japanese were going to attack Pearl Harbor and let it happen anyway because he wanted to get into World War II, which, by the way, there's some evidence might be true. Although most of the evidence suggests that's not the case, but you know, it's still being debated by historians. But you know, basically, what Trump said is, and Republicans criticized FDR for this for decades, right? They probably still are. But Trump said is, I'll do the same thing. You know, if FDR did that, and I don't believe FDR did it, frankly, but you know, if we're going to let a foreign power attack an American city or an American naval base, both of which happened, Honolulu and Pearl Harbor, you know, it's fine with me. Fine with me. It just blows my mind. I agree with you, Emerson. Emerson, thank you very much. Well said. CJ in Shreveport, Louisiana. Hey, CJ, what's up?
4: Hey, I didn't get to call yesterday when this was the topic. Is it okay if I talk a little bit about the
0: Sure, yeah. We're not rigorously enforcing those rules.
4: Yeah, the book bans from yesterday.
0: Yeah, go for it.
4: They're using AI. I came across, this was just posted, actually, on a site that I sometimes see. There was a story that I think they probably would ban. I'll just start a little bit about it. It's about a young crown prince named Johnny, and you know, very handsome war leader. His father, the king. You better call him if you needed his help. And the people were at war with the mighty enemy. A big hulking brute was challenging them to single combat, and then a shepherd boy comes along. His name's Davy, and beats that giant with that brute just by hurling a rock at him. And then so the king welcomes the shepherd brute, and Johnny falls in love with him on first sight. And love at first sight, the soulmates, and they secretly get married according to the customs of the time.
0: These
4: and
0: two guys?
4: Two guys.
0: Okay.
4: Two guys, yeah.
0: Because I thought this was the David and Goliath story, but it sounds like a modern version of it. Okay, keep going.
4: That is exactly what it is. That was the punchline. It's from 2 Samuel. It's the story of, so when you say Johnny, it's J-O-N-N-Y, not J-O-H-N-N-Y. Very important.
0: Yeah.
4: There's the whole story summarized in this post. It ends with Davy getting a boner when the two were kissing each other to see each other the last time alive. And then afterwards, at his funeral, you know, the crown prince gets killed along with his dad, and then Davy becomes king.
0: And this is a band. Role,
4: he says, huh?
0: And this is a banned book. That's your point.
4: No. My point is if such a book existed like this, you know, that the story that this book is saying about two gay lovers, this is actually the way the Hebrew in the Bible says what happened. You know, the English versions, soothe the language a little bit. When they're hugging and kissing each other, it says, the King James Version says, until David exceeded. And some other translation says they both wept, but David wept the more. But what the Hebrew actually says, it was until David was made large, which sounds to me, which could very well mean a boner.
0: Or it could mean he was made king. I mean, you know, come on, CJ.
4: He was made king much later than that.
0: Yeah, no, I get that.
4: Years later.
0: I remember the story well. CJ, thank you. I that's a little bit of nuance that I totally missed, you know, each one of the four times I read the Bible. CJ, thanks for the call. Wild stuff. We'll be right back. It's 47 minutes past the hour.
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0: It's the place where despair is not an option. We'll be right back with your calls.

0: And welcome back, Don, in Pittsburgh, Kansas. Hey, Don, what's on your mind today?
1: Hi, Tom.
0: Hey.
1: Earlier, I was half listening, and I heard you talking about the post office situation.
0: Mm. Yeah.
1: I worked, you know, as a clerk, as a carrier, for about 8 months between high school and college.
0: Mm-hmm.
1: And, you know, I've sort of followed, and I also worked three Christmases as a temporary.
0: Mm-hmm.
1: And, you know, I've always kind of watched what's going on. You know, the standard used to be 3 days but it, for delivery of first-class mail. But that was post office to post office.
0: Mm-hmm.
1: Okay, and but that was 3 days. Even if they want, they tried to make it. If you
0: even
1: mailed
0: if it was
1: from
0: coast
1: New York,
0: to coast, yeah,
1: yeah, from coast to coast, and all the little places and everything, and mm-hmm. they weren't perfect, but they were pretty good.
0: Yep.
1: Well, my wife and I used to go on trips, and we have all kinds of grandchildren and nieces and nephews and everything. So we would buy all kinds of postcards and send them back. And for years, they all made it. I can't even remember one that didn't make it.
0: Mm-hmm.
1: Then the Doest of Joy thing came, you know, and they destroyed some number of those multi-million dollar
0: yeah, over 100
1: sorting machines. Yeah, and then they destroyed more to cover for the fact that they were doing ones specifying going against Democratic districts.
0: Mm-hmm.
1: I don't know if you remember that.
0: Yep.
1: But, you know, so they destroyed a bunch of these things. Some of them, the employees hid the machines to try and keep them from getting damaged.
0: Yep. I remember the video, yeah.
1: Yeah, and they scavenged parts and everything. Because, you know, those they weren't going to build any more of those. Those were custom machines, but they had a bunch of them. Well, then all of a sudden they're reduced to hand-sorting them.
0: Mm-hmm.
1: You know, one of those would sort a million pieces of mail a day flawlessly.
0: Yep.
1: You know, and they ran all the time. They knew exactly what was going on. Well, my wife and I started we would mail postcards back to all the different same kids and everything. And a lot of them didn't make it.
0: I mean, in a recent trip? You mean?
1: This goes back a couple years, but uh-huh. we've quit doing it.
0: But since DeJoy, your postcards just aren't getting to your grandkids?
1: After DeJoy, it totally changed. Before DeJoy, it was a standard deal. We had a pretty good post office, ran well. But once you removed all those mail sorting machines and did all the consolidations and everything, I mean, like our local post office here, you used to be able to, if you were mailing something in town or to Frontenac, which is just north of us, you did it in the post office. You never left the post office building.
0: Yeah.
1: Now it has to go to Kansas City and then come back here. Well, of course, the more time things get handled, the more chance there is of some kind of mishap.
0: Yeah. Well, he's doing the same thing to the post office that he's doing to Social Security, which is you kneecap the institution, the government institution, so that it no longer can provide good service. You know, firing 7,000 people.

0: you know, Mule Shoe, Texas. And this kind of, those places are money losing operations. Getting decent service to those places.
1: Yeah,
0: I'm with you. They assumed it happily.
1: Yep. Yeah, I'm with you. And thanks for catching yourself, Don. Appreciate it. That was a good one. Yeah, good talking to you. Thank you. 51 minutes past the hour, almost 52. I'll be back with the, more of your calls in just 1 minute. CJ is up next. Stick around.

0: Hey, thanks so much for sharing our program and for reaching out to our stations and sponsors and letting them know that you're listening. It really means a lot to us. Did you know that the ancient Roman Republic, you know, which for 480 years was actually a democratic republic before Julius Caesar kind of ended the democracy phase and replaced it with the autocracy phase, that they were brought down by a very small group of very rich people. The richest man in ancient Rome was Marcus Licinius Crassus. He was the richest guy. The billionaire of Rome. And he frankly hated the Roman free bread for all welfare system. It was being paid for with his tax dollars, after all. So him and Pompey the Great and a few other rich guys got together, and they basically crashed Rome. They turned it into an oligarchy and then into a tyranny. And the parallels to what Trump is doing right now are absolutely shocking. There's an article about it over at HartmanReport.com titled American Caesar, Trump's Path to Power Mirrors Rome's Darkest Days. Check it out.
1: Step right up, America. Come get your prize. $500 and a pocket full of lies.
0: All right, 53 minutes past the hour. Welcome back. CJ in Staunton, Wisconsin. Hey, CJ, what's on your mind today?
2: Well, once again, Tom, thank you for taking my call. I respect you. I really like your show. But today I want to mourn and commemorate the massacre of October 7th of innocent Israelis by the terrorist group Hamas that supposedly represents the Palestinians.
0: Yeah, and that's a legitimate thing, CJ. Thank you for saying that. I have... today is the anniversary, and I have not featured it on the show, and thank you for doing so.
2: Well, thank you. If you've had the displeasure of seeing any of the videos that went on that day.
0: Yeah it was grim.
2: It's brutal.
0: No, these people were murderous, barbarian, I mean, you know, fill in the blanks. Yeah, there is absolutely no justification for what happened on October 7th.
2: That's for sure, and that's why I respect you, sir, because one thing I want to mention is some of the controversial, shameful things that have been said by Democrat representatives, and I could list them of many, including candidates that are running today, and I'd like to hear your thoughts of some of those representatives, because
0: the only one I know about, CJ, and feel free to inform me, although we only have about a minute and a half left here before we hit a break at the end of the hour, but the only one I know of is El Said, who said, or was it Mamdani? It was one of them who was being attacked for having said hurt people will hurt people. And I get that, but it just seems like tone deaf to say it.
2: Well, both of them have said things, and Rashida Tlaib said, from the river to the sea, we'll be free. Ilhan Omar said, all about Benjamins. And there's more. Alexandria Cortez called it the Gaza genocide.
0: I think what's going on in Gaza is a genocide.
2: Pardon me?
0: I think what's going on in Gaza is a genocide, and they're continuing to kill people literally every single day. Read about this, this documentary that's coming out in Israel about the military?
2: Do you realize that Hamas is putting innocent in front? They're using them as shields?
0: Of course they are.
2: And, well,
0: that's why you use the sophisticated methods that Israel used when they went after the people who murdered the Israeli athletes in Munich back in the 80s, I think it was, or the 70s. Thank you, Jeremy. You track them down, you arrest them, or you kill them, but you don't drop 1,000-pound bombs on entire city blocks because there's one guy in there that you want to get, which is what Netanyahu's been doing.
2: Well, you know, I don't like any of it.
0: Neither do I.
2: But the mere fact that Hamas is using stopping humanitarian aid from getting to Palestinians is shameful.
3: Hamas is not stopping the aid. It's Israel that's stopping the aid, CJ. You can fact check that.
2: No, Tom. Not true.
3: Okay. Well, CJ, I'll have to look it up. Thank you for the call. We're hitting the top of the hour on the other side of the break. Alex Lawson's going to drop by.
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6: I'm Rick Smith, and this is Labor History in Two. On this day in labor history, the year was 1989. That was the day that thousands of people marched on Washington, D.C. to protest against homelessness. They gathered to protest against massive cuts in federal housing funding. President Reagan had cut the budget of the Department of Housing and Urban Development in half. The protesters hoped President George H.W. Bush would change this course. They called their protest Housing Now. Estimates of the crowd ranged from 40,000 to more than 200,000. The New York Times described those who participated writing, quote, "They came from as far away as Miami and Beverly Hills, Memphis and Portland, Oregon. Some had walked from New York City. They included homeless men and women, families who rent but can't afford to buy homes, state and local officials, and prominent figures." A delegation of 500 homeless people and allies came on buses from Chicago. They were joined by famous participants that included Coretta Scott King, Susan Sarandon, and a performance by Stevie Wonder. Union members also joined the protest. One of the participants interviewed by the New York Times was a 24-year-old apprentice with the International Brotherhood of Electrical Workers. Cassandra Benton told the paper, quote, "Hopefully, now they will see everyone is united. They'll stop spending so much on weapons and other countries." During the protest, musician Tracy Chapman played her Revolution song, a fitting song for the event. According to the National Alliance to End Homelessness, in January 2015, more than 500,000 people were homeless in the United States.
7: While they're standing in the welfare lines, crying at the doorsteps of those armies of salvation.
6: Labor History in 2, brought to you by the Illinois Labor History Society and The Rick Smith Show. For more information, go to laborhistoryin2.com.
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0: buddy Alex Lawson, the executive director of socialsecurityworks.org and an occasional fill-in host for me on this program. In fact, he'll be filling in for me in November when Louise and I take a little bit of time off. Alex, welcome back.
1: Always my pleasure to be here, Tom.
0: Always my pleasure to have you, Alex. You are doing such good work, and Social Security Works is just so vital. And by the way, you're a colleague there, just published a new book. You want to tell us about it real quick?
1: Oh, yeah. The Road to Medicare for All by Nancy Altman. She literally wrote the books on Social Security and now on Medicare for All, Why Now is the Time. I think your listeners know this, but guaranteed health care was part of the New Deal, right? It was obvious that you couldn't have economic security if you were just a sickness or injury away from, you know, bankruptcy, which is where we are right now, because guaranteed health care was dealt away with in the negotiations back then, with the same moneyed billionaire class pushing to have healthcare be a profit center and not, you know, a service, a public good for everybody. So now is the time. And just like the New Deal, I don't think it's coming from because everything's rosy, Tom, as you know it. The health system is collapsing before our eyes right now.
0: Oh, yeah.
1: They've busted it out as far as it can go, and we're going to have to go a different direction.
0: Which brings us to this new poll. Tell us about this.
1: I mean, it also tracks because things are so bad that people are like, you know, you can just look at a country that's right nearby. You know, you can look at it. People have probably been to countries where everybody has health care. Nobody goes bankrupt from health care. The drugs aren't the highest prices in the world, right? It's not rocket science. It is actually just a very easy thing for an advanced economy to do, and it makes the economy grow. It makes everybody wealthier. So Medicare for All is massively popular. It's never not been popular, but it's more popular than it's ever been before. And I think primarily it's because the neoliberal experiment from 1980 to now is at an end, and it's failed, right? The money does not trickle down. If you give all the money to the billionaires, what they do is, you know, rip out the copper wire. They just keep taking and taking. And in healthcare, that means people get sick and they die because of delays and denials, narrow networks. If you have a complex condition, you can't see the best doctors because your insurer says, no, they're out of network. What that means is they just don't want to pay for good care because they don't want people who need good care on their books because they're not in the business of giving health care. They're in the business of denying health care, and that's how they make their money. And Tom, you know this as well. I have a hard time getting everybody to see this so clearly, but healthcare is not what's unaffordable. It's not giving people healthcare that's unaffordable. It's denying people healthcare that's unaffordable. That's why we pay the highest prices in the world. It's not because we're giving people too much healthcare. It's because we've made it scarce to make it profitable for a handful of billionaires who are literally profiting off of sickness and death. So Medicare for All is more popular than it's ever been. The current system, which is not failing, it's just not a healthcare system, it's a wealth extraction system, has reached the end of the line. There's nothing more they can do except, you know, just take the mask off and admit that they are in the business of killing people for money. And so now is the time. We have to move forward to a guaranteed healthcare for everyone. You get sick, you get the care that you need, no premiums, no deductibles, no co-pays. It's really obvious. Yale Public Health just did a study just recently, the latest study. Medicare for All will save 100,000 lives a year, and it will save $1 trillion a year. If you put that together, you can see what I'm saying. Providing healthcare isn't unaffordable. denying health care is unaffordable. So the question we have to ask ourselves is, what are we going to do with all of the savings from when we guarantee health care for everyone in this country? That's the argument that we need to be having.
0: We could pay interest on the national debt that Republicans ran up by giving $40 trillion in tax breaks to billionaires over the last 45 years. One of the things that amazes me, Alex, is that Barack Obama pushed this neoliberal experiment, healthcare experiment, that was written up by the Heritage Foundation back in the day, that Mitt Romney had put into place in Massachusetts. He called it Romney Care. He thought it was going to get him the White House. And, you know, which was basically, let's turn our healthcare system over to the big insurance companies. And there was that public option in there. And I mean, I was a big advocate for Obamacare at the time because it was basically, it seemed like the only option politically, which is a real statement of the mind-boggling amount of money involved here. But even at that, you know, the Koch brothers came in with the fossil fuel billionaires, you know, and created this grassroots or AstroTurf, you know, Tea Party thing. And we heard about, you know, death panels. And I mean, they just threw everything they had at this thing, and they succeeded in getting rid of the public option, which would have been the camel's nose under the door to Medicare for All. And now even this, you know, this Democratic, big D Democratic, neoliberal experiment is failing right now, and Trump is actively trying to kill it. And it's like still people haven't figured out that every other country in the world has already done this. It goes back to 1886 in Germany.
1: Yeah, it's absolutely, I mean, Michael Brooks, I always remind myself, sympathy for the conned, none for the con men. Unfortunately, Americans are hit with just trillions of dollars, or at least hundreds of billions of dollars of propaganda, you know, over their lifetime, obviously trillions, just beaming into their brain false things. Like, you have people who literally say and believe, we have the best healthcare in the world. They've called into your show when I'm guest hosting, right? And they believe it. And I'm like, we absolutely don't have the best healthcare in the world. We have the worst healthcare of any rich country.
0: Right. What, like, we have are a couple of high quality silos. You know, Sloan Kettering Memorial Cancer Center in New York. You've got the place up in Minnesota that I'm blanking on the name
1: Mayo.
0: Of. Yeah, the Mayo Clinic. Thank you. I mean, we've got a couple of, you know, really spectacular things. But I mean, every time I believe it was St. Jude's has been running ads on TV, and they're just beautiful ads. You know, this poor little child with cancer, and oh, my baby had cancer, and you helped me out, I didn't. And they say nobody has to pay to go to St. Jude, and I'm like, God bless, you know, Danny Thomas and St. Jude. I remember the telethons. I'm you know, an old guy, but why do we have to have something like that? Shouldn't that be available to everybody in America?
1: Yeah, and what if you're a policy head, or, you know, just pay a lot of attention, you can see what the American healthcare system actually is. It's a rich care system.
0: Yeah.
1: If you're rich in this country or around the world, you can come to this country and get really good care if you're rich.
0: Right.
1: And that is actually where they spend money, because that's their product. Rich people care. Everything else is extractive in nature, right? It's private equity business model. Just, they see people as profit centers and they extract money. And the way they do it is by creating scarcity in healthcare. And I don't, you know, like, just to do it because I think people get it, but healthcare is not a good that follows, you know, the norms of economics. Because in economics, you always ask, how do you set the price? Well, what's your willingness to pay? Right? Like, what's your willingness to pay for a Snickers bar? And that sets the price with cost and supply and demand and willingness to pay, right? So, but think about that with healthcare. Yeah. What's your willingness to pay for the life of your child or your loved one or yourself, right?
0: Yep,
1: and the answer is everything you have and everything you can borrow. So it is not a market good, and we can't treat it as such.
0: Yeah.
1: So that's the biggest problem.
0: Yeah, which raises another issue here, and we're getting tight into heartbreak here, but I had to leave my doctor's. I had a really good doctor. He's a good guy. But he sold his practice to a New York-based hedge fund. And, you know, it went to hell. And you just, it's almost impossible to find a doctor these days. And when you do, half of them are owned by hedge funds. I mean, how do we break that?
1: I mean, you got to remove profit from the system. That's it can't be treated as a market good, or you're going to have these, the vampire squids from Wall Street sticking their blood funnel into anything that smells like money. That's just what will happen. So until we actually remove profit from the system, we'll continually find ourselves right where you were. And this is what I will leave people with. Even if you are really happy with what you have right now, what you got to understand is that tomorrow it could all change, because Wall Street could buy the plan, Wall Street could buy the provider, whatever. It's a market good. So it's not locked in. There's no guarantee that what you've got is what you will have, unless we give it the force of law with guaranteed health care for everyone in this country.
0: Yeah, very, very well said. The great Alex Lawson, the executive director of SocialSecurityWorks.org, and check out Nancy's new book, The Road to Healthcare, The Road to Medicare for All.
1: The Road to Medicare for All.
0: There you go. Alex, thanks again for dropping by. It's always great talking with you.
1: Thanks, Tom.
0: Yeah, sure enough. Up next, ICE left a crying 9-year-old boy alone at a bus stop after snatching his mom. And is it possible that depression, I'm talking about emotional depression or psychological, is caused by our food supply?
2: This is the Tom Hartman Program.
0: 17 minutes past the hour. I'll be right back with you.

0: And welcome back, George in Cripple Creek, Virginia. Hey, George, what's on your mind today?
1: Hey, Tom. You know, you were mentioning that President Bush had had advance warning about the Al-Qaeda attack. Did you see last week the U.S. withdrew all its strategic bomber forces from RAF base Fairford for fears that Iran might launch a similar attack?
0: Yeah, I said that was 25 bombers. I guess it's 12, but it's. I saw a piece this morning saying that Trump is essentially telling every little tin pot despot in the world that if you threaten us the way Rand threatened us, we will turn and run. I mean, is that what's going on?
1: Yeah, that's what I think, because in July, Iran said that Fairford was a legitimate target because you were using that base to launch attacks against Iran. Right. And, just withdrew all our strategic bomber forces back to the U.S. where it's harder to launch attacks against Iran because they have to refuel in flight, and it's about two or three times more flying time.
0: Yeah. Yeah, and in fact, they left that Air Force base in the U.K. They left it so fast that some of those bombers had to be refueled in flight. I mean, they didn't even want to take the time to fuel them. It was panic.
1: Yeah, without sufficient fuel.
0: Yeah, yeah. It's something's weird's going on here, George. What do you think it is?
1: I don't know. I think it's a legitimate concern that Iran, it was a lot easier for Iran to pull off such an attack in the U.K. than it was for Ukraine to pull off an attack in Russia.
0: That's a good point.
1: They had those three vans there, and Ukraine used, vans full of drones to attack, take out that good portion of Russia's strategic bomber forces.
0: That's right. I remember. Yeah. Actually, I thought they were like small trucks or something. Well, whatever. It's the same effect.
1: Yes,
0: we know yet what the deal was with those vans at that Air Force base? I know they arrested another guy a couple days ago.
1: They're still debating that, and they haven't really come out and given us a lot of information on that. They released all the five suspects on bail and et cetera.
0: Right, but they just arrested one other guy.
1: UK Prime Minister Burnham said the attack was possibly connected with Iran, so we're still waiting for information on that.
0: Yeah. In the meantime, it looks like Ukraine just recovered some serious territory from Russia. Have you seen this?
1: No, I didn't see that. I didn't see that on my morning look on all those fortress cities and all that. Maybe Mr. When we talk to that guy on Thursday, he can give us some more information. Philip Idner can give us some more information on that.
0: Yeah, yeah. I saw it over on Daily Kos this morning. DailyKos.com is the website. They almost every day they have new posts about what's going on in Ukraine. You might find it interesting, George.
1: Quick thing. You're talking about conspiracy theory that Roosevelt knew about the attack on Pearl Harbor.
0: Mm-hmm.
1: Well, right before the attack, the U.S. Naval Intelligence had broken the main Japanese naval code. And a week before, a war warning was issued to all U.S. commands in the Pacific saying that the Japanese were up to something. But they had spotted troop transports located or escorted by cruisers, et cetera. And they thought the main attack would be the Dutch East Indies to seize the
0: that's what
1: oil
0: I've read.
1: Fields.
0: Yeah, the Japanese fleet split itself, and we figured wrong. We concluded the wrong one. George, I got to run. I'm sorry. I'm out of time. But it's always great talking with you. Thank you so much for the call.
1: Enjoy hearing and listening on speech.
0: Thank you, George. Thank you. Tired of spin and billionaire-backed news? The Commonwealth Report delivers truth with backbone. News for the public, not the powerful. 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Democracy belongs to you. So have you noticed that the Republicans are pretty much not talking about a constitutional convention anymore? They used to be gung-ho to rewrite the Constitution. They wanted to put corporate personhood in there. They wanted to change it so that women can't vote. They wanted to do away with the election of senators, repeal the 17th Amendment, take us back to them being appointed by the states. They had all these weird—they wanted to outlaw labor unions, all these weird ideas. But they've stopped talking about it. I mean, they're still moving forward on it, but it's not Project 2025, for example. You know, their ultimate talking document does not have one single mention in it about a constitutional convention. Why would that be? Well, it's because the Supreme Court is doing their work for them. I mean, you know, just they have overturned Article 2. They've overturned the first, fourth, ninth, and 14th amendments. They've overturned Article 1, Section 7. All the details of this whole thing are over at HartmanReport.com. You got to check it out. And welcome back. So, Jeanine Pirro, I think this is a particularly interesting story. There's several of them, but Jeanine Pirro is she went after this Olympic athlete, right, David Hearn, three-time Olympian, and tried to prosecute him for sticking his hand into the reflecting pool after Donald Trump's friend and neighbor from Florida, who installed the pool lining, screwed up and put the wrong chemicals in, and, you know, quack, quack, quack. But this Olympian and his lawyer are going after Jeanine Pirro. And D.C. Superior Court Judge Todd Edelman said in this ruling, the government shot first and asked questions later. The lawyers say the records reflect an indictment obtained through unusual haste and a prosecution shaped from the outset by political pressure. John Mitchell went to prison. He was our attorney general. That's, you know, a couple levels above Jeanine Pirro. If I was her right now, I'd be very, very concerned. Meanwhile, this viral video in Austin, Texas, has got people just furious. There's a place where the school bus stops to pick up the kids, and so the parents drive their kids to this bus stop or walk them there if they live nearby. And then, you know, wait there with their child while they're waiting for the school bus to come. And this one mother was there with her child, and she was an undocumented immigrant to the United States. And ICE snatched her, and her child was left just screaming and crying on the ground, inconsolable. Now, ICE says that, once they realized that she was the sole caregiver for this child, they let her go. Maybe. I mean, you know, it appears that that's what happened, but what, they're going to just wait until the whole furor dies down and snatch her next week? I mean, we know that they've taken lots of, I mean, they're creating orphans, basically. You know, this is not the first time this has happened. And my guess, my take on this is that this was the result of the ICE officers at the scene realizing that they were being filmed and that this child was sobbing really loudly. So, terrible stuff. Finally, I want to share with you our geeky science for the day. This is UC San Francisco published a trial in JAMA Psychiatry. This is one of like 30 trials. I published an article about this at wisdomschool.com. What if some of our depression is coming from the grocery store? And there's literally now dozens of studies that include literally millions of people finding that when people eat a lot of ultra-processed foods, they experience depression. You know, the emotional, psychological depression, clinical depression, and that people who have been diagnosed with clinical depression, who are treated with, you know, medications and things, take them off the medications, change their diet, put them on a healthy diet, and their depression goes away. So if you're curious about that, wisdomschool.com, you can read the article. It's right there at the top. And this is serious stuff. Our food supply is seriously damaged. So what's on your mind? I'll pick up your calls on the other side of the break. Stay with us.
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0: It's the place where we dare to ask, is Walmart a person? And we dare to say, no, the Republicans on the court lied to you about that one, too.

Donald Trump's DOJ floods the polls with its own monitors. Bessent rages at Treasury. Trump advisors cash Balkan checks. Democrats lead forecasts. Protesters unionize. And a naked golden Trump invades Europe. Good morning. This is the Commonwealth Report. News for the public, not the powerful. You can follow us at commonwealthreport.news. Is Trump's Justice Department flooding the polls while locking out the world's election watchdogs? Trump's Justice Department is getting ready to send about 1,000 of its own monitors into polling places this November. In 2024, it covered just 86 jurisdictions. At the same time, the administration won't invite observers from the Organization for Security and Cooperation in Europe. That's the first time they've been shut out of our elections since they started watching in 2002. Just 2 years ago, Washington was scolding Russia for stonewalling those same observers. Civil rights chief Harmy Dillon says her monitors will go wherever she thinks there's voter fraud. Even Wyoming's Republican governor complained about aggressive federal monitors during the primaries. Then on Monday, former Trump official Ed Martin said convicted election denier Tina Peters was in the Oval Office, where they were, quote, talking about the plans. When a government throws out the neutral referees and sends in its own, that's not election security, that's intimidation. Trump laughs as Bessent's rage drives Treasury's top officials out the door. And look who's minding the nation's money. More than 30 current and former officials told the Wall Street Journal that Treasury Secretary Scott Bessent screams and curses at aides at every level. In January, he reportedly tore into his top terrorism finance official, John Hurley, loud enough for the whole hallway to hear. Hurley left and his job went to a former employee of Bessent's investment firm. Bessent allegedly hurled a briefing binder into a wall, which he denies. He had to be pulled apart from Elon Musk and allegedly threatened housing chief Bill Pulte. By the end of August, 7 Senate-confirmed officials had quit. The last 4 administrations each lost 2 at most. Trump's reaction? I created a monster, he joked. Trump only hires the best tyrants, and working people pay when competent public servants run for the exits. Why were Trump's top political advisors cashing checks from Putin's friend in the Balkans? The tyrant problem doesn't stop at the water's edge. The New York Times reports that while Trump was out campaigning last week, James Blair and Chris LaCivita, who runs his super PAC, spent days in Republika Srpska, the Serb half of Bosnia. The Times said they were helping a pro-Russian government, quote, look to tighten its grip on power, end quote, before Sunday's election. Each was paid hundreds of thousands of dollars through a Washington law firm. Strongman Milorad Dodik's party won, and he thanked Vladimir Putin in his victory speech. Dodik was convicted and barred from office for defying the envoy who enforces Bosnia's peace accords. His government has paid Trump-connected lobbyists more than $4 million, and Trump lifted the sanctions on him. American influence is for sale, and Putin's friends are buying. Could Democrats really take both the House and Senate in 27 days? Here at home, the voters may be about to send a bill of their own. The nonpartisan forecasters at VoteHub now give Democrats a 61% chance of controlling the Senate and an 86% chance of winning the House. It's a big swing. Earlier this year, the same model had Republicans favored to hold the Senate. And it comes after Republicans redrew congressional districts to make the House redder. VoteHub's verdict was that, quote, Democrats are still favored. But a forecast isn't a result. A 61% chance means Republicans keep the Senate roughly 4 times out of 10. It also explains why this White House is so interested in who's watching the polls. Election day is Tuesday, November 3rd, so check your registration today and bring a neighbor with you. Forecasts don't vote. You do. Can protesters branded as terrorists beat Trump by forming a union? Some of the people Trump is targeting aren't waiting for November. The Guardian reports activists have launched the NSPM7 Defendants Union, named for Trump's 2025 memo that lumps his opponents together as Antifa and tells federal agents to investigate and prosecute them. The union plans legal clinics, media training, and shared defense strategy. A Texas jury has already convicted 9 protesters, and 15 more people were indicted in Minneapolis. Dario Sanchez, a 33-year-old Texas middle school teacher, faces state charges tied to a protest he didn't even attend. He's been arrested 3 times, most recently after searching online for how to replace a Game Boy battery. Police claimed he was researching explosives. Quote, as long as you disagree with the government, you're a target, he says. Prosecutors want every defendant alone and afraid. A union says nobody stands alone.
A crazy alert, a naked golden Trump statue storms the European Parliament. And finally, Europe has the gift for the man who gold plates everything. Lawmakers in Strasbourg, France are walking past an 8-foot statue of Donald Trump, stark naked, coated in 23 karat gold, clutching a golf club and riding on the shoulders of a much smaller man. It's called the Orange Plague by Danish artist Jens Galschot, and it sits in one of the parliament's busiest corridors through Thursday. Then it heads to the UN Climate Summit in Turkey. Danish lawmaker Per Clausen invited it and said anyone too thin-skinned to handle it has, quote, no business on the world stage. So far, Trump hasn't said a word. The emperor has no clothes, and now a whole continent can see it. And that's the way it is today, Wednesday, October 7th, 2026. I'm Tom Hartman.

0: You were promised something. Work hard, play by the rules, and you'd own a home, raise a family, and retire with dignity. That was the deal. It was called the American Dream. So what happened? Well, it didn't die. It was killed. And we know who did it, when they did it, and how they got away with it. Who killed the American Dream? The greatest political crime ever told. A new book by me, Tom Hartman. That's Who Killed the American Dream? The greatest political crime ever told. A lot of people wonder, where did this whole right-wing movement to basically gut our freedoms and end DEI and all this other, where did this all begin? It all started back in 1951 with a book called The Conservative Mind, From Burke to Eliot by Russell Kirk. And he argued that if the middle class ever got too big, you'd see young people and women and racial minorities all get up on their hind feet and start protesting and basically screwing up America. And in the 50s, you know, even Republicans thought he was nuts. But then the 60s happened and all those protests. And suddenly Republicans thought, yeah, he's right. We've got to destroy the middle class or at least cut it back. And that was Reagan's mandate when he came into office in 1981. There's a whole article about this. You can read all the details. It's titled The GOP's 60-Year Conspiracy to Kill Our Democracy. None dare call it treason, but I will. Over at HartmanReport.com. Check it out. Welcome back. 35 minutes past the hour. And what's on your mind today? Chuck in Coon Rapids, Minnesota. Hey, Chuck, what's up?
1: Yeah, for defense, have a 22-gauge wire you should string through your shirt, and then have, from Wally World, a pair of stainless steel butcher gloves, and basically strip the ends, make a ring for your thumb on both sides. And so basically, if someone wants to give you a shock, you use one hand to deliver them the shock, and guess what? They'll avoid you like the plague. And just have a defense. It's very effective. Also, it protects against high voltage, you know, getting your heart.
0: Yeah.
1: So,
0: yeah.
1: But it's inexpensive. You know, just 22 gauge wire, strip the end of it, twist a ring, and you know, for less than $20. I'm just looking at.
0: But that's not going to help you if they grab you in the shoulder or the stomach or something, or the leg.
1: Yeah, but if they know you're wearing that glove, that will give you the zap in return. And if you get them in the neck, it'll drop them.
0: Yeah.
1: And so it's like, uh-oh, I'll get some of my own evil medicine. So.
0: And Chuck, you're an inventor at heart.
1: Oh, yeah. I invented the, I worked for making the cellular telephone system and airphone and a whole bunch of stuff. It was all manufactured at E.F. Johnson in Waseca, Minnesota, 40-some years ago.
0: Very cool, Chuck. So, I think it's going to be a big challenge to, you know, when ICE starts using these shock gloves. I'm doubting that we'll hear many stories about it because I think they're probably just going to use them on brown people who they then take into custody and we never see or hear from again. 70,000 of them now in our concentration camps.
1: Concentration camps, yeah.
0: Yeah, it's pretty grim. Chuck, thanks. Keep thinking. I like it. Appreciate it. Nathan in Hood River. Hey, Nathan, what's on your mind today?
2: Hey, don't get many chances. I've been listening to you since IE America, but... the speech that Roosevelt gave, he had 9 days to practice that. Admiral Kimmel was, but he knew they were coming in from the northeast. He sent the aircraft carriers up to meet them. And he was told to stand down, and his family spent 50 years trying to exonerate his name, exonerate him.
0: And, so is this part of the theory that FDR knew that the Pearl Harbor was coming, or is this part of the theory that he got, you know, befuddled or bamboozled, and they split the fleet or what?
2: No, we knew. That's why we didn't have the aircraft carriers in Pearl Harbor. When Yamamoto was asking the pilots, did you get the aircraft carriers? They're like, no, they're nowhere around here. Yamamoto knew at that time that we took a sucker punch to galvanize the American public. But the reason I know this is I talked to the guy that was sent out there posing as the governor of New York to determine what time and day they were going to attack. And I talked to the guy personally. I actually interviewed him several times about different things. And, if anyone wants to know about it, it's called Day of Deceit. And it talks about what the previous caller, that really cool guy that does speaks Russian and stuff like that,
0: mm-hmm. George.
2: Yeah,
0: George.
2: He always got good info. But anyone that wants to know like a little more details on that, they had 29 naval codes. We broke them all. We were monitoring everything, mm-hmm. and we basically forced Japan into the war by cutting off, you know, raw materials.
0: Oh, I know that. Yeah, we barricaded or blockaded the Straits of Malacca.
2: Yeah.
0: Which I've sailed through, by the way. And we barricaded or blockaded the Straits of Malacca, which was the route for Middle Eastern oil to get to Japan. We cut off their oil supply. The Japanese, you know, figured that they had really no choice but to attack us to get to, you know, to stop that. And you know, there, you can build a case, and I've certainly read it, you know, and my dad was a big advocate of it. I'm still not convinced, but, you know, that FDR, you know, wanted to stop Hitler. There was a strong enough Nazi movement in the United States being led by Charles Lindbergh and others that he was very, very, you know, he just didn't have the political power, support to engage. I mean, keep in mind, this was after World War One. We'd lost all these troops in World War One, and it was a horrible thing. And it was, you know, the end of Woodrow Wilson's presidency, and it swept, what's his name, in 1920, Warren Harding into the, you know, the Republican, into the White House. And, you know, people did not want the war. And
2: exactly. And he promised, FDR promised, he says, not shed another drop of blood on a foreign war.
0: That's right,
2: war,
0: in the election.
2: American blood on a foreign
0: That's
2: war.
0: Right, in the election of 1940, so, yes. Yeah, that's right.
2: So in order to overcome that, we needed a big, cold, big sucker punch to
0: No, I get that. So let's, you know, put this in context here, Nathan. You've got I forget the year, I think it was 1897, you had McKinley was president, as I recall. And the USS Maine blew up a boiler in Havana Harbor off the coast of Cuba.
2: Yeah.
0: And the boiler blew up, and McKinley went on TV, or I think it was McKinley, you can correct me if I'm wrong, and said, you know, we've been attacked by the Spanish fleet, and boom, we had the Spanish-American War.
2: You know, how convenient.
0: Yeah, exactly. And, you know, that was the one where, you know, the Frederick Remington got the telegram from the newspaper baron, William Randolph Hearst, saying, get me the pictures and I'll deliver the war. Number one, we've got that. Number two, you've got the Gulf of Tonkin, where the USS Maddox, the aircraft carrier, or destroyer, I don't know which it was, was apparently fired on, at least in theory, and if so, maybe it was by a small boat or something, but Robert McNamara lied about that to Lyndon Johnson for 2 weeks. It took LBJ 2 weeks to find out that he'd been lied to, and in the meantime, boom, we had a war that McNamara very much wanted. You've got 9/11 with Bush. And you've got October 7th with Netanyahu. I mean, in every single one of these cases, it seems like people were, like, warned in advance. They knew that this could happen. They let it happen anyway. And the result was that they got incredibly popular. It helped them out tremendously politically. So looking at that, if you were Donald Trump and you had information that somebody, you know, like Iran was planning on attacking, say, Los Angeles and San Diego, what would you do with that information?
2: Exactly. And I'm surprised that you haven't heard of NSAM 63, or maybe you have, but you haven't mentioned it much. National Security Amendment 1963 was the one that Kennedy signed, calling for a complete troop withdrawal by Christmas of 1963.
0: Yeah, I am familiar with that. And there's people who believe that that's why he was assassinated. I don't buy that, but
2: Well, the other thing is PNAC was saying we need a new Pearl Harbor. We need a new
0: Harbor. In 1998. Yes, that was signed by Jeb Bush, you know, George's brother, and a bunch of the other neocons. and saying that, yes, it would. They were calling for the United States to intervene in Iraq because Iraq had the world's second largest supply of oil, and or maybe third. And but they, you're absolutely right. The Project for New American Century explicitly said it will take a Pearl Harbor type event to get the American public behind invading Iraq. And sure enough, 2 years later, there it comes. So I just, you know, I look at all this, I scratch my head, and I'm like, damn, you know,
2: yeah, people that think that Pearl Harbor couldn't have been, or 9/11 couldn't have been a inside job, partially, don't understand human nature for one thing, and history, because
0: I'm not willing to go down that road.
2: Laid out the last 120. I know,
0: but I mean, and by the way, the examples that we just went through here, Nathan, are not the only ones. I mean, you know, Hitler, the Nazis took Marius von der Lubbe through the underground tunnels into the basement of the Reichstaggebäude, the German Parliament building, where they had these huge old, you know, 300-year-old tapestries hanging in the wall, and he set them on fire and burned down the building. And that was the moment when Hitler, you know, Hitler called a press conference right in front of the burning building and said, "This is a sign from God. We need strong leadership." And boom, that was, you know, he was off to the races. And then Putin did the same thing with the theater, you know, with the Chechens going after Chechnya. That was how he came to power in early 2000s.
2: Yeah, speaking of the Reichstag, my uncle's dad was the one that defended Talman during that case for burning down the Reichstag. He wrote a book about it called Might Makes Right.
0: Wow.
2: And if you want to see how to dismantle a democracy, that book lays it all out there. I've offered it to you several times, but and I'm an hour away. I'm glad to drop it off, but it's a fascinating book. I'm halfway through it, and it is remarkable.
0: Just drop me a note with the title, and I'll get my own copy. Nathan, I appreciate the call, and you know, Hood River is a great place. I hope you're enjoying the little Indian summer.
2: Come up for a free windsurfing lesson.
0: there you go.
2: Right.
0: Okay, Nathan, thanks a lot for the call. Good talking to you. It's 46 minutes past the hour. Back with more of your calls in just a minute. Stay tuned.

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1: Exposing the con in conservative. I'll be right back with your calls.

0: And welcome back, Brian, in Tacoma, Washington. Hey, Brian, what's up?
1: Hey, what's up? CJ. So CJ said to you today that, you should keep taking his calls. I know you're going to, not based on what I say, but this is not for him not to call in and share his opinion. But he said to you today that many Democrat politicians said disparaging or disrespectful things.
0: Yeah, yeah.
1: I'll repeat that. Many Democrat.
0: Oh, I know. He listens to right wing media.
1: He's still disrespectful things.
0: Yeah, he's still using Joe McCarthy's slur. I get it.
1: Yeah, which you point out all the time. And either doesn't realize what he's done, or he realizes it. I'm not sure which is worse. And now that he hears me, I know he's going to hear it. He knows the Democrat is a slur, and he said his problem is them slurring people while he is slurring them. He won't change that next time.
0: That's ironic, isn't it? I missed that. But thank you, Brian.
1: No sense of irony for him. He's like, I'm paraphrasing, but he's basically like, I really don't like it when politicians disrespect people, and Democrats, politicians do that all the time.
0: Yeah.
1: I mean, that's more or less what he said. Yeah. But I don't believe for a second. I mean, he was baiting you the whole time on this particular one, and every time he calls, his October 7th thing was so disingenuous, and you could hear it the whole time. He was waiting for you to step in it. You know, you said, yeah, it's horrible. And there's no Democrats in that sense. It's right. I used it right. There are no Democrats there's no Democratic politician who is saying, yes, Hamas did a great thing. Yes, we support Hamas.
0: Correct.
1: No one saying that, but his whole thing, he was equating like all people with Hamas with all people of Gaza. That's the same as saying like I am responsible for everything Donald Trump does, or CJ is responsible for everything Ilhan Omar does. And he was saying that he was like, but Hamas is putting civilians in harm's way. And so his suggestion there is that he is on the side of the civilians, that he wants to protect the civilians in that scenario by damaging Hamas. And how does he want to protect them? He wants to protect them by dropping bombs on the civilians that he claims he wants to protect.
0: That was the point that I made, Brian.
1: Totally. But he just went on like, everybody in Gaza is Hamas. Everybody, Hamas is Gaza. It just doesn't make any sense. It doesn't make any sense. But then, as you pointed out, as I'm reiterating, like just inconsistently, he was like, but we got to protect those people of Gaza because Hamas is horrible because they're putting civilians. If every one of them is an enemy combatant, then none of them are civilians. And he lied when he said he cared about that.
0: Well, I'm not sure that's true. I think it's possible that he thinks he's telling the truth, and he's, you know, I'm not gonna pick on my callers, Brian.
1: I agree, Tom. Yeah. Okay. I think he thinks he's telling the truth.
0: Yeah, I agree. I do too, Brian. Thank you for the call. It's 10 minutes, and CJ, we still like you, just not your opinions or politics. Excuse me. 10 minutes before the hour. Now it's 9 minutes before the hour. I'll be right back with you. Stick around.

0: Hey, thanks so much for sharing our program and for reaching out to our stations and sponsors and letting them know that you're listening. It really means a lot to us.
1: Welcome back. 9 minutes before the hour. Picking up your calls here, Ron in Hamilton Field. Hey, Ron, what's on your mind today?
2: Well, it's just-

0: see a dramatic improvement in technology, a lowering of costs, lowering of energy consumption, you know, raising efficiency, all those kind of things. And it's happening very quickly. And I think one of the things that has gotten no publicity at all, that just blew my mind, that I learned about yesterday, is that Ghost.io, which is the company that kind of competes with Substack, this is a company that was started by a 19-year-old. And this guy just rolled out a $4,000 desktop computer that has a NVIDIA chip in it that does AI just like ChatGPT does, but it does it on your desktop without having to have a data center. The data center's on your desktop, period. And when these things, and they've sold out their first run already, and when these things become common, the data centers are going to become largely unnecessary. But what's going on right now is you've got four companies, arguably. You've got, you know, Meta, Anthropic, OpenAI, or whatever that company's name is, and Google. And there's a few smaller players, but basically Amazon. You've got five major multi-billion-dollar, trillion-dollar companies, and what they're competing for is dominance. They're not building these data centers as fast as they can in order to have super facilities that can really serve you well. I mean, that's secondary. The main reason that they're doing it is they're trying to push the competitors out of the space. And they don't care how much they lose in the process if they end up winning the game. It's the same reason why Uber, for the first 2 years they were in business, as I recall, if you check on the time period, but when Uber rolled out, I remember being able to, the taxi ride in New York City was like $50 and an Uber was like $12. Ubers were like a third of the price of a taxi for a year or two. Why? Because they wanted to put the taxis out of business, which they did to a large extent. I mean, they just have decimated taxis. Amazon in the early days was losing money on every sale. Why did they do that? Because they wanted to put their competitors out of business. Walmart does this when they come into communities. That's what's going on right now with these data centers. And what's going to bring them down, what's going to burst the bubble, what's going to bring them down is two things. Number one, dramatic increases in the efficiency of the chips. And I guarantee you the next generation of NVIDIA chips are going to be a dramatic step up. And number one. And number two, desktop AI, which Ghost just rolled out. And pretty soon, everybody who makes a computer is going to be jumping into that, pool. And then you're going to see the whole bubble blow up. And I predict it's going to happen within 2 years, maybe as little as 6 months, maybe as long as 3 years. But I'll be astonished if we don't see like the 1999 AI or internet bubble bursting. If we don't see pretty much the same thing with regard to AI in the next, six to 36 months.
1: But what about the knowledge that's there now? The compressing of all this knowledge into a unit, as you say, having its own AI capability.
0: Oh, well, with the recursive self-improvement, the RSI stuff, right. what they're doing is they're not compressing their knowledge, although the algorithms for data compression are getting better every year. That's what, G5 is all about. G3, 4, 5. But what they're doing is they're increasing the efficiency of the software that runs that talks to you, the AI. They're improving their own efficiency. They're making their own product better and more effective. And again, that will reduce the demand for power. And, we're starting to see right now, I think ICE is hitting the limits of what they need with regard to detention centers, because they just put like five or six or seven of their detention centers that they've already bought, the warehouses that they were going to turn into detention. They're just putting them up for sale. And I think it's because they were trying to, build out to scale, and they overbuilt. I think we're going to see the same thing with these data centers. And I think it's coming sooner than people think. So we'll see.
1: It's the control over the internet itself and the impressions and influence that they can have beyond the financials.
0: Yeah.
1: Where is that going?
0: Well, God only knows, Ron. But these are the trends that I'm looking at, and I think they're, and check out that ghost.io. That's their website, and you can see what I'm talking about. Ron, I got to run, but thank you, and apologies to everybody who's still on hold. We'll continue tomorrow. Thanks so much for being with us today. We'll be back tomorrow, same time, same place. In the meantime, don't forget, democracy is not a spectator sport. It requires all of us. Otherwise, it's not democracy. And voting has begun. They started in Ohio this morning. People were lined up even before dawn. So get out there, get out.

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2: Years ago, when I announced that I was leaving my job as editor of the Texas Observer to run for political office, I had to admit that going into politics is the only downward career move one can take from journalism. But being both a journalist and a politician does hone one's ability to detect the smell of BS. And we Americans are presently getting a noxious blast of that stench from our warmongering Department of Defense. The vast trillion-dollar Pentagon is the ultimate Big Brother bureaucracy, literally empowered to compel thousands of Americans to die in foolish military misadventures cooked up by political partisans and profiteering corporate contractors. That's why it's so alarming that Trump's Project 2025 autocrats are now rushing to slam an iron door of censorship on reporters trying to inform us commoners about the militaristic schemes and corporate fraud that comes from inside this government fortress. In the name of defending freedom, Trump's palace guards are banning media outlets that displease His Royal Highness. Also, Pretty Boy Pete, Trump's made-for-TV Pentagon honcho, has even decreed that reporters must be tightly monitored by military escorts while doing interviews, reviewing documents, and otherwise exercising the essential constitutional rights of our nation's free press. The good news is that rather than kowtowing to the autocrats, dozens of media organizations have told Pete to stuff it, choosing to do old-school outsider digging into this insider war machine. This is Jim Hightower saying, meanwhile, the Project 2025 authoritarians hail their clampdown on free press rights by touting their, quote, fresh relationship with what they call their new Pentagon press corps. Right, it's their partisan press corps, not ours.
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1: On the morning of October 7th, my world collapsed. My beloved parents, Bila and Jacobi, were among the first victims of the Hamas attack at Netiv Asara. 2 days later, gathered in grief, our family made a conscious choice to reject vengeance.
0: Israelis and Palestinians are marking the third anniversary of October 7th. Israelis are holding vigils for victims of the Hamas attack, while in Gaza, the day is seen as the beginning of Israel's genocide. We'll speak to Israeli peace activist Maoz Inan. His parents were killed 3 years ago. We'll also get a report from Gaza.
2: The worst 3 years that have passed in our lives. There is no life, no living, no food, no basic necessities of life. We wait for water from 5 to 10 o'clock. And we are living in the streets, homeless, tired, worn out. I mean, a life worse than this? We are not living, my friend. We are dead in Gaza.
0: Plus, Al Jazeera analyst Marwan Bashara, author of a new book, 12 Days That Shook the Middle East, Origins of a Genocide. All that and more coming up. Welcome to Democracy Now!, democracynow.org, The War and Peace Report. I'm Amy Goodman. Israel's marking 3 years since the Hamas-led surprise attack, October 7, 2023, that killed almost 1,200 people, with 251 Israelis and foreign nationals taken hostage. In southern Israel, mourners gathered near Kibbutz Chaim to commemorate hundreds of people who were killed and abducted at the Nova Music Festival. During a moment of silence, the booms of Israeli airstrikes on the nearby Gaza Strip could be heard ringing out. Ahead of today's anniversary, Israeli Prime Minister Benjamin Netanyahu presided over a state memorial ceremony in Jerusalem for the more than 800 civilians killed in the October 7th attacks. He did not address reports. He ignored warnings that Hamas had been planning a major operation. His speech was interrupted by a bereaved father, Yaakov Godo, whose son Tom was killed in the attacks.
3: You didn't protect my son on October 7th. You didn't.

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3: Welcome to Back Fence Unhinged, a conversational gondola ride that rises above sun-kissed clouds in the middle of your day, afternoon, or night. You're about to hear an unhinged story about the Wild West twists and turns a big fat crush can take you on from Kevin Maloney. Then comes the second unhinged part. We'll ask Kevin some questions about his story and maybe even share a story or two of our own. Who are we?
4: Oh my gosh. Hi, Andrew.
3: Hi, Frayne.
4: It's so good to see you, as always.
3: Oh, it's the best.
4: It's the very, very best. Hey, I've got a question for you. Have you ever, you know, like when you were in your late teens or early 20s, did you ever have a weird acting job, any kind of weird thematic acting jobs?
3: I wish I did. I kind of pranked my college roommate. I went to McDonald's and I found this recruitment poster, and there was this like redhead kid amongst the group, and I grabbed one and I circled it, and I wrote my roommate, you know, this is before like the, you know, I sent him a letter that summer. I was like, hey, I can't wait to meet you, it's gonna be so fun. And I invented this whole story about how the crowning moment of my life was being selected to be, you know, part of this campaign to promote working at McDonald's. And then he was like, he just came expecting that's who he was going to room with.
4: Wow. So you just, you kind of created your own theatrics.
3: Yeah, I did. I was like, I'm missing out. How about you? I bet you must have had a teen theme-based acting job.
4: I wasn't a teen, but I was just on the cusp of being 20. I went into audition to play like a live action Star Trek character. And so I was in like Seattle Center, in a fake spaceship, you know, operating the spaceship, and it was for kids, so it was really fun. But at one point in the

0: Big was just playing a Star Trek character, and like, why was I,
1: right?
0: Why was I freaking out about it?
1: Are you enough of a Trekkie to remember what character it was?
0: They weren't real characters. I think worried about.
1: Yeah.
0: You know, I think we were probably all, you know, like red shirts, you know?
1: Yeah, Star Wars or Star Trek adjacent.
0: We were all killed right after this event, you know?
1: Right.
0: Our characters, you know, right. Nevermore, you know?
1: Well, I've got a question for you.
0: Yeah.
1: Who's our guest today?
0: That's such a good question. It's always the most fun part of the show is to introduce another fabulous guest. And this time it's Kevin Maloney. And he's the author of Horse Girl Fever, The Red...

0: characters to pretend to be shopping for blue jeans. And so I went out to like G.I. Joe's at 6 a.m. before they opened and pretended to be just casually shopping for blue jeans. That's the closest I've gotten to like, you know, national stardom.
1: Wow. That's amazing. And all for like shopping for specifically prison made jeans.
0: Yeah, I think they thought it was going to be a huge thing. And I don't know how I'll get, maybe a year, but you know, it was fun to be on Entertainment Tonight with, you know, see my face. I got like 3 seconds of airtime on national TV.
1: Wow. Do you still have a clip of that?
0: I don't know how well those things are preserved through time. You know, I like to think it exists somewhere, but I don't have it, unfortunately.
1: Wow. I wonder if we could scour YouTube and find it somewhere. Cause you know, Andrew Dixon as a teen was on the Geraldo show.
0: Wait, what?
1: He told the whole story here about it. It's
0: amazing.
1: Yeah, it's pretty incredible. Well, I know, Kevin, you have a terrific youth-filled story for us today, full of twists and turns and surprises. And we would love it if you would share it with us.
0: Yeah. So, you know, I had an extremely unhinged summer in 1998.
1: Yes, yeah, the 90s.
0: Beautiful year. Yes. I was a 21-year-old college dropout. I'd gone to college for 2 years right out of high school and tried to live sort of the normal straight arrow life that my parents wanted of me. And I couldn't do it. So I dropped out and I had worked for 6 months at an outdoor school in California. And somehow I didn't spend any money the whole time I was there. And I saved up about like $7,000, which... For a 21-year-old in 1998, I thought I could retire. I thought I was just done working. So I just, suddenly I had $7,000 in the bank. I moved back to Portland, where I'm from. And I think I was couch surfing with some friends. Occasionally I'd go to my parents' house. I had no idea what I was doing with my life, but I was retired. So I wasn't really worried about it.
1: And leisure, then man.
0: One day this woman who I'd had a crush on, a scorching crush for like 3 years, her name is Allison, and she was just like the sun and the moon and the stars to me. She calls me out of the blue. We'd developed a friendship, nothing more than that, but she called me out of the blue and said, "Do you want to go with me to Montana tomorrow?" And I was like, "This is the call I've been waiting for." Yes.
1: No other specifics.
0: No details, just I knew that she had, you know, a 64 red pickup truck and she was going to show up the next day and pick me up and we were going to Montana. But it didn't matter because this is the woman I had a scorching crush on. So obviously we're going to fall madly in love in
1: Montana.
0: Well,
1: it's already so romantic. I mean, it's a red pickup truck. Come on. This is great.
0: Yeah. I mean, I was a hopeless romantic. I mean, I lived, you know, I was a big fan of like Joseph Campbell, and I saw my own life as like the hero's quest, and this was my quest to win over the love of my life. So, you know, she showed up the next day in a red pickup, and we start driving, and you know, it was a long drive to Helena. I think we had to stop and, you know, visit some friends of hers on the way. And it really wasn't until like we were almost in Helena, Montana, which is where we were going. I got that much out of her that I was finally like, what are we doing in Montana? And she told me that like a mutual friend of ours named Emma had moved to Montana, to Helena, to work at a roadside attraction called Frontier Town. And then she was living and working there. And it was a roadside attraction where people would go there for dinner and then they would do Wild West reenactments while you ate your

0: you know, frontier town. And I was like, okay, that's what I've gotten myself into. And, you know, we show up and we, you know, greet our friend Emma. And pretty quickly, I realized this was like a very poorly planned trip because there were no jobs waiting for us. No one had told the owners of this place that we were coming, and there was nowhere for us to stay. But, it, you know, it sort of actually worked out well for me because our backup plan is that Allison had brought a tent, and she's like, well, there's a cow pasture right behind Frontier Town. Let's just pitch a tent and we'll go stay there. And in my mind, I'm like, oh, I'm going to be staying in a tent with a woman I love. This is like the ideal scenario, actually.
1: Oh,
0: this
1: my
0: is
1: way God.
2: Better all than happening.
0: Us each getting a, yeah. We're, and
1: in a cow pasture. I mean, that's perfect.
0: Yeah. And never mind that we were like in Montana squatting on someone's land. And this is a state where, you know, I don't imagine they take to that too kindly. Everybody has guns, but we just, you know, we were young and idealistic and it sounded perfect. And so it was like the dream come true for a couple days. And, you know, Allison and I slept in this little tent. Nothing romantic happened, but I felt like, okay, it's the slow build. Like we were like reading books together. I mean, it just felt Aww. Like, okay, any day now.
1: So cute.
0: And then like the third night, it got cold and rainy. And she was like, you know what? I think I'm going to go sleep in bed with my friend in her warm, heated room. Sorry, I'm out. And it was just like, I could not be more devastated. I was like, I was stuck in a tent. I didn't know why I was there. I had this idea I was going to be working with the Wild West. And, you know, I think one or two nights they let me wash dishes for a little bit of money, but I didn't need money because I was retired. Yeah.
2: You're rich.
0: Yeah. And I was devastated. But what ended up happening is that, you know, like, so I started sleeping in this tent by myself every night. I would see them during the day a bit and we didn't know what to do, but I'd go to this tent by myself. And it turned out that it was the summer where I had brought books. I brought a Kurt Vonnegut book. I brought Richard Brautigan. And with all this time to myself, suddenly not falling in love, I just spent the whole summer reading books and read like the books that made me fall in love with reading, want to be a writer.
1: Oh.
0: And it was just pure magic. And every morning I would wake up and the tent would be surrounded by cows, literally like mooing, checking out the tent, trying to figure out what the heck I was. So it ended up turning into this like the most magical summer I could imagine. But I was still like pining desperately for Allison. And at one point, you know, we'd been there a few weeks and she told me one day, she's like, I had a vision. And I think, I don't want to speak out of turn. I think drugs may have been involved. I think maybe she had like an LSD vision. And she said, I think that is our destiny to buy motorcycles and ride from Helena, Montana to South America on motorcycles. And
1: that's a hell of a ride.
0: That is a hell of a ride. And only now do I know, now that I've like done some research, that like that is something maybe you attempt after riding motorcycles for 20 years, you know, like
1: not you at have 20 to be, years old.
0: But yes, not. And just to be clear, I had never ridden a motorcycle in my life.
1: How
0: I'd never been
1: on
0: a
1: bicycle?
0: Motorcycle.
1: Were you like a good?
0: I'm not very good. I was unsteady on a bike.
2: The balance thing.
0: I'm not known for coordination. I'm like 6'6". Like I'm just like top heavy. But this was the love of my life asking me to go on a mission to ride motorcycles to South America. And clearly that's where we were going to fall in love on the road. You know, like
1: right.
0: This is like,
1: because now you have a second chance with her. There's another adventure after Montana that's coming up.
0: Yeah. She ditched me once, but now this is her like, no, I've seen the light and we're supposed to be motorcycle partners and we're going to fall in love on the road. And, you know, I've since learned you can't even ride to South America. Like the road doesn't even go all the way in Panama. There's like a huge gap. It's just an impossible task. But she said that she was leaving town for a week. But while I was gone, she's like, you should get a motorcycle license. And so she got on an airplane. She was flying back to Portland for some family reunion. And sure enough, I found out that in Helena, you can take motorcycle classes. And if you pass, you get an endorsement. You then have
1: and
0: a motorcycle license.
1: And it's just a week
0: license.
1: Long?
0: Yeah, it's just like 3 days. It's a weekend class. But I don't think
1: I
0: don't think
1: they
0: expect you to show up with no experience like I was. Because I show up at this. So what I ended up doing, I went into town. But the problem is, like, I had all this money in the bank, but I had gotten out of the habit of spending money because I was retired. I just wanted to keep it. And so I brought my tent and sleeping bag with me. And I had this vague idea, like Allison had said, oh, maybe you could like camp in this friend of mine's house who lives in Helena. And like, she wrote an address down. I showed up at their house, this house, and the lights were off, and I knocked on the door and nobody's there. And, you know, the next day is the class, and I go into this backyard and I start setting up this tent, and I like lay out my sleeping bag, and all of a sudden I'm like, I don't know that I'm at the right address. Like, I her handwriting's really bad, and like, I don't think people in Montana take kindly to finding a hippie camped in their backyard, you know, with a story that I've been staying at this Wild West town and now I'm getting a motorcycle license because I'm supposed to ride to South America because I'm in love with a woman. Yeah. So I ended up getting a little spooked, and then I was like, okay, I'm going to relocate. This is Montana. This is like God's country. You can literally camp anywhere. So I like hiked a mile and got closer to where the class was, and I saw this beautiful field, and I set up my camp there. I'm like, you're allowed to camp on the earth. You know, this is like, you know, God's country. And so I set up this tent, this sleeping bag.
1: A religious moment all of a sudden.
0: Oh yeah. I mean, I was like in a spiritual state the whole time. I was on a mission. I fall asleep, and about half an hour later, I wake up and I am covered in red ants biting me. And I had pitched this tent on an anthill.
1: No.
0: And this was

0: Jack's motorcycle license and the love of my life. You know, we're going to fall madly in love. I show up and everybody else is like a seasoned rider just brushing up on their skills. And I'm only one who has no idea what I'm doing.
1: And so, you have no bike.
0: I have no motorcycle. Luckily, they had like, it was like posted that if you didn't bring a motorcycle, they had a couple extra. So I was like, oh, I'm set. But I had to bring my own helmet. That's the only thing. I just bought a motorcycle helmet. I show up and I am like a really good student. I was like a straight A student, like a goody two shoes. So the first half is all classroom and I just nailed it. I'm like acing every test and I'm like, I was born to ride. And you know, all these other people who've been riding for years, they're like, you know, missing questions. And I'm like, sucker. And then we go to the second half, which is actually going out to the parking lot and practicing riding skills. And it turns out I just can't ride a motorcycle. Like, I am so bad. I do everything wrong. I drop the motorcycle multiple times. It's just, it's a total disaster. And we're out there for a few days. And I got just enough skills to, like, keep it from falling over most of the time. And then it's time to get my grade. And the teacher says, okay, here's the deal. I've decided to pass you, but you have on one condition, which is that you never ride a motorcycle outside of a parking lot for at least 1 year. And he made me like shake his hand and promise him, even though I was fully planning to leave for South America in like 3 days. And so I was like, yeah, I totally promise. He gave me the motorcycle license. Well, Allison comes back from this trip she's on, and I'm just like beaming. Like I am the hero of a mythic journey, and I've emerged with the motorcycle license, which is like proof of my love. And I meet up with Allison, and I present the motorcycle license, and I'm like, look, I did it. And her face kind of drops, and she says, oh, you actually did that. And I was like, yeah, that's the plan, right? And she's like, yeah, I don't know. I thought about it. And I'm actually pretty sure we would die if we tried to ride in motorcycles to South America. It's a terrible idea. And I was devastated. Like in my mind, I had gone through all these, like, I was like Homer's Odyssey. I'd passed all these different missions. I'd emerged with the object. And she just had just changed her mind and decided it was a terrible idea. And that was like, it was coming to the end of the summer, and this frontier town kind of perfectly, right at the exact moment, filed for bankruptcy and fired everyone. And so they basically, frontier town was shut down indefinitely. And so I talked to our friend Emma, who had been working there, and she said, you know what? I've got a friend in Bellingham, Washington. I think I'm leaving. I'm going to go west. And Allison told me, she's like, I've got a friend in, you know, New Mexico. I'm going south. I'm out. And sort of insinuated like she did not want me to go the same direction as her and I should find my own way.
1: And I romance over,
0: quest over. But I just had this moment of inspiration and $7,000 in the bank. And I said, all right, you're going west, you're going south. I guess I'm going east. And I haven't had him drop me off at a Greyhound station. And I literally just said, what's a good town on the East Coast? And Allison said, you know, I was in Burlington, Vermont once. I think you'd really like it. It was great. And I said, done. And I walked up to the counter and bought a one-way bus ticket to Burlington, Vermont. And I arrived there like 2 days later and ended up there for 8 years and met my wife and got married and had a kid and like started my adult life in Burlington, Vermont, just on this spontaneous decision in a moment of like heartbreak and failure. But, you know, that was my unhinged summer.
1: That's amazing. And you also became like a writer and a reader and everything during that, like the things you do now, like it's so great. Like what a wild summer.
0: Everything good that's ever come through me has been come through like failing miserably and usually involving like someone I was in love with. You know, like heartbreak has always led to like my greatest achievements.
1: Incredible.
2: That's amazing. If you had said no and you hadn't gotten in that red pickup truck, I mean, everything, your whole, I mean, who knows? Who knows?
0: Yeah, it really feels like this. I mean, I was really like indoctrinated into this Joseph Ham. Like I saw my life as like a journey and I was like seeing these things as symbols. I was interpreting nothing. And it was like this kooky friend who like had this wild idea that wasn't planned out to me. It was like, oh, this is the call. This is the call to adventure.
1: Yeah. Sometimes just saying yes is the best thing ever. It's just so fun. I love it. I love it.
2: Hey, Frain, have you ever done anything crazy for love? Or for an unrequited crush?
1: I did have a crush on this guy that I improvised with. And I was always trying to figure out, you know, you're always trying, you're scheming, you know, like how you start to scheme when you're a kid. Like, well, I was like, you know, I guess the same age as Kevin is in this story, basically. And I really liked him. And he was going down to from Seattle to Los Angeles to do a show on stage. And I just asked my parents if I could use the rabbit that I drove in high school. And I was like, is it okay if I just drive down to Los Angeles for a month? And they were like, what? And I was like, I just want to go to Los Angeles for a month. And I weirdly, in a couple of days, found someone to sublet my apartment. And I just ended up following him down to Los Angeles without ever telling him that I had a crush on him. But I went down there, and the only system we had at this point in electronic history was we both had walkie-talkies. So if we wanted to talk to each other, we'd have to like drive next to each other on the way down and like hold up our headphones. And it was so fun. And we ended up like stopping in Ashland, Oregon, and we stayed with an actor there and hung out there. And I went down there and met up with a bunch of improvisers I'd improvised with, and so I immediately joined their company, and I had some of my first panic attacks, which was great. And it was amazing, actually. I'm so glad I did that. And then one night we did some drugs, and and I just was, it's that thing, you know, that I'm the master of unrequited crushes, and we're on drugs and we're right next to each other, and I still cannot say anything to him about the crush. And I never ever told him. So it was just, but it did send me there to this great place. What about you, Andrew?
2: Similarly, yeah, put you on this incredible path.
1: Yeah.
2: I feel like my 4 years of college was a series of going to visit, young women at other campuses for what I thought was going to be this romantic rendezvous that very okay, you got a boyfriend. You're into girls. Okay, all right. So it's like I got to visit all these other colleges and, make a lot of, like, have a lot of visits with friends.
1: So you and I were both stymied. All of us were stymied.
2: Right. Yeah. There's
1: of romance in this.
0: That's what makes you an interesting person is getting stymied over and over again and having to just figure it out, improvise.
1: I love it. Amazing.
2: Well, hey, I think it's time for Bree's Hot Minute. 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Bree has been camping in actually a horse pasture, just to be clear. And she's also been listening, and she's got some tasty book recommendations based on the themes from Kevin's story.
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My name is Alex. This is Mazes. Getting a bit of a late start today, but we still have a packed show for you today. Right now, we're hearing the latest from Milkweed. This is How Conchobor Was Begotten.

You're listening to Mazes on X-Ray FM. Those were my three favorite songs of the last week. That last song was Josh Johnson with It Can Be Everywhere. Josh Johnson out of LA by way of Chicago. New album coming out in 2 weeks, I think. That's the first single off of it. Josh Johnson is not coming to Portland, which I am sad about. Before that, the latest from a London band, Curbside Lamseer with Avril. And today's show is kicked off with a band out of Cincinnati, Ohio, Milkweed with How Conchador Was Begotten. Right now we're hearing the latest from Trey Faden. This is Garbhog.

You're listening to Mazes on X-Ray FM. That last song was the latest from Anna Butters called Beginningless. Before that, we heard a live album that just came out last week, I think. It's Jeff Parker, Anna Butters, and Josh Johnson at the Sense Closed venue ETA Fortet in LA. That was Like Swimwear. I had to cut it off because it's like a 30-minute song. So I think we played like 5 or 6 minutes from it. But it's a really great, good album. Totally recommend it. And yeah, we are coming up to the end of our show. So I think this last song is going to be the last for today. This is the latest from Andy Stott, Something in Mind.

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from Grand Prix, that's Teenage Fan Club with About You. Hey there. Hi, Portland. It's me, Ray-Ban Jan. This is Modeling Radio on X-Ray. It's Wednesday afternoon, 3 o'clock. It's a wet day out there, so hope you're someplace warm and dry. I'm going to try and fit like a whole bunch of music into this hour. So I'm not going to talk so much, which is going to be a break for everybody. But I will tell you about what we've got in store. Just played you a classic, at least in my opinion, from Teenage Fan Club. Similarly, we're going to hear classics from the likes of The Kinks and Sparks and Todd Rundgren. I've got a whole bunch of Portland music. We're going to hear tracks from The Mean Reds and Panther Vision, Reverberations. Tamar Burke is going to be doing a set at Music Millennium. I'm going to be playing some Tamar Burke. I've got some new tracks from Sharp Pins and something brand new from the Crutchfield Sisters' new project, which is called Snowcats, which is real cool. But right now, I'm going to go to the classics. A little bit of Van Morrison back in the days when he was a guy sporting black eyes on record covers. Tough kid from Belfast with a band called Them. This is a track called I Can Only Give You Everything. I'm going to try and at least give you a good hour. You've tuned in to Modeling Radio on X-Ray FM here in Portland, Oregon, where radio is yours.

We started off that set going way back to the 1960s for them with I Can Only Give You Anything, Everything. Also in the set, Elvis and the Attractions from the fourth record, Get Happy. We heard Five Gears in Reverse. Classic from the Kinks, from Controversy, we heard Where Have All the Good Times Gone. And we finished up with Portland's own Pinnacles, featuring the great Sean Cronin on vocals, Donna from their self-titled debut release. Founding Pinnacles member and keyboard player Tamar Burke has put out a number of like really cool solo albums over the years. She's going to be doing an in-store at Music Millennium. I just happened to see the other day on November the 22nd at 5 o'clock. So I thought it would be a good idea to play a Tamar Burke track right now. So that's what I'm going to do. This is from her record, The Restless Dreams of Youth. And this one is called Red Ball. I'm called Ray-Ban Jan. This is Maud Lang Radio on X-Ray FM here in Portland. 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

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Flutter, a delightful collection of curiosities and surprises.

finishing up a set of bands from our fair town of Portland, Oregon. That was the Mean Reds covering The Others, I Can't Stand This Love Goodbye. We started off that set with Tamar Burke from Restless Dreams of Youth with Red Ball. And then Reverberations in the set, and Panther Vision, and I don't know, Portland. It's Music City here, baby. You're listening to Mod Lang Radio on X-Ray. In this next set, I got some Guided by Voices, a little bit of Chris Knox. Ooh, I'm super excited. Ooh, because I'm going to play you something new from Sharp Pins in the next set from the new record. But right now, speaking of new music, Snowcaps, I don't know, Supergroup, perhaps. The Crutchfield Sisters, the legendary Brad Cook, and the ubiquitous MJ Lenderman have just released a record on Anti called Snowcaps. Sounds great. My daughter likes it. I'm going to play a track from it right now. From Snowcaps, their self-titled debut release. This is Brand New City. This is Mod Lang Radio. 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The radio's yours.

0: brand new from Sharp Pins, from the new record Balloon, Balloon, Balloon, I Could Find Out. We started that set with something else brand new from Snowcaps, Allison Crutchfield, Katie Crutchfield, Brad Cook, MJ Linderman, the new record, self-titled. We heard the track Brand New City. I want to apologize to the listener who last week I promised I would play a track by Robert Pollard, and I intended to play it, but every time I played it, it just didn't really fit my vibe, so I made the somewhat dictatorial musical decision to play Blimsco 90 instead. Sorry, caller. I tried. I did. And also in the set, Chris Knox from Songs of You and Me. We heard Half Man, Half Mole. I'm still pretty high off the fact that finally, after, well, a lot of years of living, I got to see Sparks at Revolution Hall. Was that last month? Month before? Anyway, it was great. So I'm going to play some Sparks right now from Indiscreet. This is Happy Hunting Ground. Thanks for tuning in to Data X-Ray.
1: Happy hunting ground, happy hunting ground. They don't talk or act like you do.

That's the sort of forgotten Memphis power pop band Sweeter Z, from a record that actually came out way, way, way after they ceased to be a Light in the Attic's compilation called Zenith. That track is called After the Shine's Gone. I guess I sort of forgot about that little weird bit in the middle. But you guys are big kids and you can handle mature music, so that's what that was. Let's see, we started off that set with Sparks from Indiscreet. And then we heard Mick Ronson from his great solo record, Slaughter on 10th Avenue. We heard Only After Dark. Todd from Runt, Ballad of Todd Rundgren. We heard Bleeding. I am Ray Banjan. It is always super fun to hang out with you on a Wednesday afternoon. DJ Kiki just wandered in. She's looking very fall-like. She's wearing a scarf and a vest. She looks cool. So stay tuned for music for neighbors. I'm going to play some Belly now, because, I don't know, there's not enough Belly on the radio, in my opinion. This one's from the debut record, Star. Thanks for tuning in, everyone. I'll see you next week.

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Rockaway Beach. Wonder if they'd ever call it Rockabilly Beach. That'd be a fun beach to go to. I'm DJ Kiki here with some fresh music on X-Ray, even though we're still in between studios. We're getting so close to having the new studio open. And I tell you, I think I'm going to be at the top of the list of people who will be excited to be back in the studio and be able to use the equipment, play my records on the turntables, play my CDs, play things from digital, just all the different file formats I have, even before they were called file formats, when they were just called records. But for today, I'm still in the in-between stages, and so bear with me. And we're going to start with Amerigo Gaza. I think that's his name. I'm going to put this all on the set list, so don't worry. Indivisible. It's a timely song for us. X-Ray Radio is yours.

Purples. Those are good colors. Good band, though. I do love Color, but I love their music. Nothing Between the Lines is the song we heard from Reds, Pinks, and Purples out of California. Before that, we heard Car Colors. Actually, I didn't even attend that color set. Car Colors being the more recent band from Charles Bissell of the Wrens, who were the kind of one-hit wonder in the sense that they just put out such a great record about 20-some years ago. And it's one of my favorites still, Meadowlands. And then finally, after many medical issues and all kinds of stuff happening, Charles Bissell did put out some other music a few years ago, and that was a song called I'll Bear. Before that, Ducks Limited from, I think it's New Zealand or Australia. Sorry, Down Under people. I am being ignorant right now. Gleaming Spies was the song that we heard. Elf Power doing $10 on the Ground. Primatons with an old one from the 80s. All My Friends. Jason Molina brought us something from one of his more solo separate records from Magnolia Electric. And Songs Ohio was more something after his death that came out, I believe. It'll be on the set list. Hand Habits started us off with 4th of July. Or actually, Amerigo. Gaza started us off with Indivisible. And to move on, we're going to listen to some Alton Gunn, G-U-N, with two little dots over the U. I don't know how to pronounce that kind of U. I'm not very good with the U sound. Anyhow, I think they're from Turkey, but again, I'm sort of full of misinformation. So check the set list. I'll try to put better information there. And again, I just want to say I'm DJ Kiki, and I can't wait until we have our new studios open, which is going to be, I think, really soon, a couple weeks. And I'll be away probably because I have a trip planned, but we'll keep the music going one way or the other, as we have been doing, and with your support, which we really appreciate. So let's just listen. Here's Alton Gunn, Orden Noon Dara Larry, the radio edit on X-Ray. Radio is yours.

0: measured 1,000 and brought me through, and the waters there were to the loins. Afterward he measured 1,000, and it was a river that I could not pass over, for the waters had risen, waters to swim in, a river that could not be
1: passed. Now the whole place is dark. Every

0: The late, great Sinead O'Connor, Trouble of the World, was that rather serious and beautiful song. Before that, Horse Girl, who actually, we played the song called Beautiful Song. I don't know if I said that phrase because I was looking at it on the set list, but Sinead's song was beautiful. Horse Girl's was not as beautiful, but still a really good song. Beautiful is not necessarily an aspect that every song has to be able to claim as a characteristic. But anyhow, Horse Girl, that was a really good record. It was from a few years back. John Vanderslice did something that was evidently rejected from the Jason Molina covers record, Long Dark Blues, his version of that song by Jason Molina, who we heard earlier in the program today. Romeo and Juliet, a song from Widow Speak. Mo Troper, we heard I Am the Cosmos, a Chris Bell song. And we listened to Waxahachie doing Fade and started the set with Ordinoon Dora Lori. I'm so mangling words today, from Alton Goon, or however you pronounce that. I still haven't learned it. Within the confines of this radio show today, I have not learned how to say that word. But I am DJ Kiki. I know how to say that. That's actually my name on the radio because my brother, when he was a little baby, a little boy, trying to learn words, he couldn't say Kristen, but of course he could say Kiki. So it stuck. And I am stuck on X-ray, and I hope you are too. We are so happy this year to be moving into new studios. I've talked about that a lot, and we've had all sorts of work and disruptions and delays, and also a fun block party a couple weeks ago. And we'll be doing fundraising soon, because that just never stops, does it? But the radio and the music doesn't stop either. We are here 24/7 for you and with you. So that be said, I will be back next week in one form or another, pre-record or something, and I'll see you then. X-Ray Radio's here. So I'm DJ Kiki, music for neighbors.
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